0: This is mine!
1: You can't take

I didn't have to watch them all alone. Whenever someone said they wanted me, I didn't have to tell them I was your very own.

have mercy. Lou Rawls, your good thing is about to end. Coming in at number 26 in the top 100 R&B singles for 1969. Behind that, you heard Johnny Taylor, Take Care of Your Homework, Baby. James Brown, Let a Man Come In and Do the Popcorn, part one of the popcorn. Stevie Wonder, For Once in My Life, it came in at number 29. And we began that set with Betty Everett, There'll Come a Time. 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That means that somewhere in your hood, tucked into the corner of a church or a library or a community center, there's a group of people who are mostly volunteers trying to hold things together, trying to create a radio station that can provide you with local news commentary specific to your community and a place that you can be a part of. 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Go down there and tell them you want to be on the radio. 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Let's get back to the music with Sly and the Family Stone. The song that really made them popular across genres. It's called Hot Fun in the Summertime.

0: One of the most popular love songs of 1969, The Friends of Distinction, Going in Circles. Song was in the top 100 for 19 weeks and made it up to number 3 position for 2 weeks. Comes in at number 21 for the year. Before that, you heard The Nitty Gritty from Gladys Knight and the Pips. Let's get right on down to the real nitty gritty. And the number 23 song, the Edwin Hawkins Singers with Oh Happy Day, a gospel song that shot up to number 2 on the R&B list for 2 weeks. It was on the top 100 for 10 weeks. Smokey Robinson came in at number 24 with Baby, Baby, Don't Cry. And we started off that set with Sly and the Family Stone and Hot Fun in the Summertime. 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You can't talk about 1969 without talking about the landing on the moon. It was the big event of 1969. It was July 21st, 1969, when a 500 million people all around the world watched and listened as Neil Armstrong landed on the moon.
1: The surface appears to be very, very fine-grained as you get close to it. It's almost like a powder. Ground mass is very fine. I'm going to step off the laminate. It's one small step for man, one giant leap for mankind. Oh, that looks beautiful.
0: And a whole lot of people right up into this day don't believe that it really happened. I know some people in my old South Carolina family that ain't no man ever went to no moon. But I went back in the archives and found some footage of Walter Cronkite reflecting on what it was like to be on the air when man landed on the moon.
2: Stand by, Walter. Okay, you're on.
3: Weather good.
4: I think that our conquest of space is one of the great stories of the 20th century. Never has there been before, nor will there be, anything like this pioneering adventure.
5: What a moment. Man on the way to the moon.
4: The landing on the moon presented an interesting emotional challenge for me. I had just as much time to prepare for that landing as the space program did.
6: 30 seconds.
4: I'd watched it from the beginning.
6: 30 feet, 2.5 down. Tranquility Base here. The Eagle has landed.
4: Oh, boy. And yet, when that vehicle landed on the moon, I was speechless.
7: Boy.
4: I really couldn't say a thing.
0: He really couldn't say a thing. Walter Cronkite, having nothing to say on a particular issue, was just about as sensational as a man landing on the moon. Here's the number 20 song, From the Impressions, with Choice of Colors.
8: If you had a choice of colors,

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That very, very special night. 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That very special girl. 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

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Good God. 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
0: And I-

House and the Supremes, along with the Temptations, I'm Gonna Make You Love Me, on the top of the charts for 12 weeks. And before that, James Brown, Ain't It Funky. I told you, James Brown had a lot of hits in the top 100 in 1968. And Adele singing, Oh, What a Night. Oh, What a Night with the Dells. And we opened up with the Impressions with Choice of Colors. This is the Solid Gold Soul Countdown Show with Philip on your radio, heading up to the end of the hour. So we're going to end the hour with, who do you think? James Brown. He had the number 16 song for the year 1969. It was number one on the R&B charts for 2 weeks, and it stayed in the top 100 for 11 weeks. It's called Give It Up, Turn It Loose. I'll see you on the other side of the hour.

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4: 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Countdown Billboard Top R&B Hits of the 1950s and 60s. We've been going through the 1960 decade. We're at the last year of the decade, 1969. Do you remember where you were in 1969? Well, the big news in 1969 was the Apollo 11 mission. Neil Armstrong and Edwin Buzz Aldrin became the first humans to set foot on the moon. Other big news was the breakup of the Beatles, the debut of the Boeing 747, and the Woodstock concert. And for a look back in our archives from 1969, we're going to take a look at that trip to the moon. And we're going to take a look at the Harlem Cultural Festival of 1969, also known as the Black Woodstock. I got something special cooked up for you for that one. And in the R&B music, 1969 was the year that many artists decided to break the old three-minute rule. Had a lot of songs that were longer in length. James Brown, Give It Up, Turn It Loose. Temptations with Runaway Child. Technology became better, so they could make the songs a little longer. Now we're going to start with the top 30. James Brown had the most hits. He had about 4 hits in the top 30. Also, a group called the Sly and the Family Stone took off in 1969. But we're going to start off with a song sung by the late, great Betty Everett. She co-wrote it with Eugene Record, the lead singer of the Shy Lights, and it rose to number 2 on the R&B listings and number 26 on the Hot 100. And it is titled, There'll Come a Time.

0: man, one of the most popular love songs of 1969, The Friends of Distinction, Going in Circles. Song was in the top 100 for 19 weeks and made it up to number 3 position for 2 weeks. Comes in at number 21 for the year. Before that, you heard The Nitty Gritty from Gladys Knight and the Pips. Let's get right on down to the real nitty gritty and the number 23 song, the Edwin Hawkins Singers with Oh Happy Day, a gospel song that shot up to number 2 on the R&B list for 2 weeks. It was on the top 100 for 10 weeks. Smokey Robinson came in at number 24 with Baby, Baby, Don't Cry. And we started off that set with Sly and the Family Stone and Hot Fun in the Summertime. You are listening to the Solid Gold Soul Countdown Show with Philip on your radio, counting down the top R&B hits from 1969 and reminiscing about that year. You can't talk about 1969 without talking about the landing on the moon. It was the big event of 1969. It was July 21st, 1969, when a 500 million people all around the world watched and listened as Neil Armstrong landed on the moon.
1: The surface appears to be very, very fine-grained as you get close to it. It's almost like a powder. Ground mass is very fine. I'm going to step off the laminate. It's one small step for man, one giant leap for mankind. Oh, that looks beautiful.
0: And a whole lot of people right up into this day don't believe that it really happened. I know some people in my old South Carolina family that ain't no man ever went to no moon. But I went back in the archives and found some footage of Walter Cronkite reflecting on what it was like to be on the air when man landed on the moon.
2: Stand by, Walter. Okay, you're on.
3: Weather good, astronauts good shape, tracking system.
4: I think that our conquest of space is one of the great stories of the 20th century. Never has there been before, nor will there be, anything like this pioneering adventure.
5: What a moment. Man on the way to the moon.
4: The landing on the moon presented an interesting emotional challenge for me. I had just as much time to prepare for that landing as the space program did.
6: 30 seconds.
4: I watched it from the beginning.
7: 30 feet, 2.5 down.
8: Tranquility
7: Base here. The Eagle has landed.
8: Oh, boy.
4: And yet, when that vehicle landed on the moon, I was speechless.
8: Boy.
4: I really couldn't say a thing.
0: He really couldn't say a thing. Walter Cronkite, having nothing to say on a particular issue, was just about as sensational as a man landing on the moon. Here's the number 20 song from The Impressions with Choice of Colors.

Which one would you choose, my brothers? If there was no day or night, which would you prefer to be right? And if you had a choice of colors,

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That very, very special night. 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That very special girl. 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

0: I make brings me closer, baby, closer to you.
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0: And I-

dine a raw send the Supremes along with the Temptations. I'm Gonna Make You Love Me on the top of the charts for 12 weeks. And before that, James Brown, Ain't It Funky? I told you James Brown had a lot of hits in the top 100 in 1968. And Adele singing, Oh, What a Night. Oh, What a Night with the Dells. And we opened up with the Impressions with Choice of Colors. This is the Solid Gold Soul Countdown Show with Philip on your radio, heading up to the end of the hour. So we're going to end the hour with, who do you think? James Brown. He had the number 16 song for the year 1969. It was number one on the R&B charts for 2 weeks, and it stayed in the top 100 for 11 weeks. It's called Give It Up, Turn It Loose. I'll see you on the other side of the hour.

0: And that was the Mighty Mighty Boss Tones, Simmer Down on the Goat, WGOT. I want to shout out to the crew at the UC and the Hardback for a Day every last Sunday of the month. This month is Rex Dameron. Brian from Crash Pad is going to do a solo set. Richard Riot, Broken Joints probably. Tom Miller. It's going to be a fun party. It starts at 12 or 1.
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This is Tapeworm on the GOAT. I just want to give a shout out to Crash Pad, Grab Bag, Piss Test, Nibiru, Under His Eye, all the great bands in this town. 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
0: What do you need money for?
1: Well, there's electricity. That's about $225 a month.
0: Wow, that's expensive.
1: Then we have tower rent. That's about $300 a month.
0: Wow, that adds up.
1: We have to pay for these shows we get, like Democracy Now! And First Wave. Basically, all the shows that are not local, we have to pay almost $1,000 a year.
0: Oh, that's worth it, though.
1: And then we have to pay ASCAP and BMI and CSAC so we have permission to play their music.
0: So please support the GOAT.
1: That's right. Send us a check, 433 South Main, Gainesville, 32601, or give Tapeworm some money and he'll give it to me.
0: Yeah.
1: Right? You won't keep it,
0: yeah.
1: Right?
0: Oh, yeah.
1: The Alachua County Advisory Board is looking for volunteers to give their input. There are about 24 boards looking for people. Call 548-3766 for more information. That's 548-3766.
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0: I want to shout out to the crew at the UC and the Hardback for a Day every last Sunday of the month. This month is Rex Dameron. Brian from Crash Pad is going to do a solo set. Richard Riot, Broken Joints probably. Tom Miller. It's going to be a fun party. It starts at 12 or 1.
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Well, you can't top an ending like that. The last time I could hit that high note, if I ever really could, I was probably about 10 years old. The Master's Apprentices from Australia kicked off this week's show from the Down Under Garage with their 1966 release, Undecided. And I'm honored that you decided to join us here at First Wave, where we curate and serve the finest classic and contemporary punk and garage rock, new wave, and surf music. I'm Peter, your host, as we feast on the music you love. We've packed this week's show with a bag full of high-quality song nuggets, including a few gems making their First Wave debut. So let's start with one of those. Here's Dum Dum Girls.

Dum Dum Girls from Los Angeles opened the set with Always Looking from their acclaimed 2011 album, Only in Dreams. Next, Toronto's Martha and the Muffins carried us into the new wave with their classic breakthrough hit, Echo Beach, released in 1979. The Beach Boys then whisked us away to the Aloha State with Hawaii from their 1963 Surfer Girl album. We wrapped up the set in Manchester, England with Joy Division and Warsaw, released in 1978. The track first appeared as the opening song on the band's self-released debut 7-inch EP titled An Ideal for Living. Alrighty, enough Joy Division history. Let's head back now to the U.S. for The Ramones. Turn it up.

The Singular Ramones kicked things off with Don't Want You from the band's 1978 album, Road to Ruin. That record marked the first appearance of Marky Ramone on drums as he stepped in to replace founding member Tommy Ramone. A little new wave followed with Soft Cell and their massive international hit, Tainted Love. The song reached number one in the UK, Canada, Australia, Germany, Belgium, and South Africa. Here in the US, it peaked at number eight on the Billboard Hot 100. Not quite the top spot, but still an impressive showing. Next up were the Goat Hill Clippers from Barton-upon-Humber in England, with their brand new 2026 release, I Still Hear You. I just love their sound. From there, we headed back into the garage with Syracuse, New York's The Fallen Angels

and their 1966 classic, Bad Woman. We closed out the set with the Suffragettes, bringing us a healthy dose of reverb with their 2022 release, Warm Up. Okie dokie, let's head back across the pond for Squeeze.

from their 1981 album East Side Story. Squeeze opened the set with Is That Love, followed by those absolute punk legends, The Sex Pistols and Pretty Vacant from 1977. I love how that opening guitar riff pulls you right into the world of Johnny Rotten and the Boys. Coming to us from the Motor City, Detroit, Michigan, Nikki and the Corvettes kept the energy rolling with Shake It Up, followed by The Undertones and Jimmy Jimmy, released in 1979. And straight from the First Wave acetate collection, we wrapped up the set with none other than Sir Winston and the Commons and their 1966 track, All of the Time. Back once more to England with The Specials.

The Specials kicked off the set with Too Much, Too Young, their 1979 single that became the group's first number one record in the UK. Next, we headed back to the beach with Boston's The Rondells and their 1964 release, On the Run. Human Sexual Response followed with what is probably their best-known song, Jackie Onassis, from 1980. We close things out with the Buzzcocks and Breakdown, a standout track from their landmark 1977 DIY EP, Spiral Scratch. Well, it's just about time to close this week's first wave and vacate the premises. But fear not, I'll be back next week with more of the music you love. You can see the playlist and stream this week's and download previous shows at radioasheville.org/first-wave. 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Talking Heads take us out this week with Pulled Up from 1977. Keep rocking, my friends, and see you next time.

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the incomparable Clash and Tommy Gunn from their most excellent 1978 album, Give 'Em Enough Rope. And lucky you, you found yourself in the most excellent place of all. First Wave, where we curate and serve up the finest classic and contemporary punk and garage rock, new wave, and surf music. I'm Peter, your host, as we feast on the music you love. It's certainly been a crazy couple of months weather-wise all around the world. Heat waves cooking our friends in Europe, torrential rains and wildfires in the Northwest, tornadoes, earthquakes, and who knows what else. To all our listeners dealing with an ever-changing and sometimes downright frightening planet, I hope First Wave can provide a little escape and relief, a chance to forget the craziness for a while and enjoy some of the best music ever made. Music to get you shaking, moving, and maybe even forgetting, if just for a moment, the world around us. So let's give it a shot and start the first set with a group of ladies we haven't heard from in a while, the Donnas.

the Donnas kicked open the set with Take Me to the Back Seat from their 2002 major label debut, Spend the Night. The album marked the band's breakthrough into mainstream radio and peaked at number 62 on the Billboard 200, making it the Donnas' highest charting album. After the Donnas, we headed into the garage with the Thorns and their recording, I Want You. I'm afraid I don't have a release year for the song or much information about the band. So if you're a former member of the Thorns, please drop me an email and give me the scoop. We then jumped into the new wave zone with the B-52s and Private Idaho from their 1980 Wild Planet album. And we wrapped the set up with the Beach Boys going all the way back to 1964 for Don't Back Down, a cut from their album All Summer Long. Alrighty, enough hanging around stateside. Let's head across the pond to England for The Damned.

The Damned, hailing from South London, kicked off the set with their 1979 classic, Smash It Up, from their third album, Machine Gun Etiquette. Then we hopped across the channel to Paris, France for Telephone and their 1984 track, Un Autre Monde, which translates to Another World. Not well known in the U.S., Telephone was a powerhouse of French rock and new wave during the late 70s and 80s. During their 10-year career, the band sold more than 10 million albums. Un Autre Monde was the final track on their final studio album and became a huge hit in France, selling around 500,000 copies, and as a single, spent 25 consecutive weeks on the French Top 50 chart. From France, we headed back to England for more new wave with The English Beat and their 1982 gem, Save It For Later. Then it was back into the garage with I've Had Enough, picked from the First Wave acetate collection. Here too, unfortunately, I don't have a release year or an artist. We closed out the set with The Head Coatees and When the Night Comes from their 1991 debut album, Girlsville. Here are the Wipers.

from Portland, Oregon, the Wipers opened the set with Return of the Rat from 1980, followed by Melbourne, Australia's Eddie Current Suppression Ring and their 2008 release, Wrapped Up. The Cure came next with their 1982 release, Love Song, which became one of their biggest U.S. hits, reaching number 2 on the Billboard Hot 100. We then heard from another South London band, The Business, one of the stars of England's Oi! Movement, with Suburban Rebels, the title track from their 1983 debut album. And then we settled back into the California sun with Dick Dale and his Deltones and their 1962 classic, Surf Beat. Let's squeeze in a few more, starting with First Wave's house band, The Ramones.

Judy is a punk. Open the set, a cut from the Ramones' 1976 self-titled debut album. Followed by LA's The Dolly Rots and Ruby Soho from 2018. And we turned into the garage for one last time with The Others from New York City and their 1965 release, I Love You So. And as much as I love you for tuning in this week, I need to step away from the studio and turn the microphone over to my worthy replacement. But fear not, I'll be back next week with more of the music you love. 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The Human League takes us out this week with Sound of the Crowd from 1981. 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
2: 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The GOAT. WGOT Gainesville Community Radio. Coming to you from the occupied state of Florida in the United States of America. The voice of freedom still rings true, and we have our torchbearers that carry our traditions on. To keep the flame alive of human creativity and human spirit in the face of corporate greed and destruction. And just when you thought all hope was lost, a voice rings out, unheard before.

Well, we just heard three very different songs that all feature one remarkable artist, one of my favorite contemporary artists, a multiple Grammy award-winning singer, multi-instrumentalist, a MacArthur Genius Award recipient, and that is Rhiannon Giddens. Born in Greensboro, North Carolina, she plays notably the banjo, as well as a host of other instruments. And that last track was her version of Spanish Mary, which is a song that was issued on an album called The Lost Basement Tapes, that was composed by various artists, including Rhiannon Giddens and Elvis Costello, based on some lyrics that were lost for years that Dylan had left in a trunk somewhere, because that's the way Dylan is. And we opened with Amazing Grace, which is featured on the 2019 album There Is No Other. That album is with Rhiannon Giddens and her longtime musical partner, the Dublin-based Italian multi-instrumentalist Francesco Torrisi. Thank you very much. Well, Rhiannon Giddens first kind of gained notice, at least for me, with the Carolina Chocolate Drops. And she popularized the use of the banjo in, and also pointed out that the banjo's origins are of African origins, although people associate it mostly primarily these days with country music. The early banjos were used by jug bands, blues guys, and of course its roots go all the way back to Africa. So let's hear a little sample. This is Wayward Gal from the 2011 album by the Carolina Chocolate Drops called Heritage.

0: Okay, those are two tracks from the 2011 Carolina Chocolate Drops album, Heritage. The second one was her playing one of the more traditional, the traditional African instrument from which the banjo was derived. So let's listen to a little bit of her appearance on the NPR Tiny Desk concert with her explaining about that and playing another song which she wrote.
1: Figure this out. Sorry. I hit the mic with my banjo. That's like rookie stuff. It's a replica of a banjo from 1858 that I'm playing, made by a man named Jim Hartle.

And you are listening to the Mojo Show right here on the mighty WGOT, the GOAT. You found the G-Spot, my babies, Gainesville's community radio. Please consider supporting them, getting involved. And we have been examining the music of a contemporary artist, a MacArthur Genius Grant recipient, Pulitzer Prize winner, composer of opera, ballet, and film, multi-instrumentalist, beautiful singer, the one and only Rhiannon Giddens. As Willie Nelson once said about Emmylou, I'll say it about Rhiannon. There's two types of people in the world. Those that love Rhiannon Giddens and those that just haven't met her. I feel like we're lucky that we're experiencing her in her prime right now. And she is not only an artist, she is an activist. She is currently the musical director for the Silk Road Ensemble, which is a global music ensemble originally founded by Yo-Yo Ma. And through that, she has released various world music albums, Phoenix Rising, Sanctuary, and one called American Railroad, about the immigrants that were and brought over from China and Ireland, and also some Native Americans, their experiences working on the United States Transcontinental Railroad. And it's a rainy day here as I'm recording this show from the Casa de Mojo Studios. So let's play the track Rainy Day from the album American Railroad by the Silk Robe Ensemble featuring Rhiannon Giddens. And we'll follow that with the last song from the album, which is a personal favorite. It's a Native American song. I'm going to butcher the pronunciation, but Mak Jashi.

It means heartbeat, heartbeat. So here is A Rainy Day, followed by Heartbeat from the album American Railroad by the Silk Road Ensemble. I hope you enjoy it.

All right. We have been celebrating the music of Rhiannon Giddens. You are listening to the Mojo Show right here on WGOT. I wanted to point out that my good buddy Sean Manley is now hosting the Local Vibes program here on this very fine channel, and I encourage each and every artist within the Gainesville regional area to send Sean your music, you know. Sean does a bunch of open mics at Satchel's, at One Love. He's got a songwriter thing at Crafty Bastards. We talked to him on the very first Mojo Show. So we're happy to have Sean aboard. And we'd love to have you on board, too. You know, if DJing's not your thing, maybe you could work some festivals, represent WGOT. You know, anything that you can do to help us support and build a true community here for us, because you just don't get this kind of stuff on corporate radio. And Rhiannon Giddens is a great example of someone that is a true keeper of the flame in this world of corporate takeover. So if you appreciate true artistry and you care about such things, please, please, please support real community radio. It's very, very, very important. And in fact, I'm going to, Rhiannon has collaborated with all kinds of people. And so I always try to make some type of connection to Gainesville, my adopted home place for now. So here she is from the album Petty Country, a country music celebration of Tom Petty. How about that?

And that was the Little Brown Jug from the album What Did the Blackbird Say to the Crow, which is Rhiannon Giddens getting back with her old Carolina Chocolate Drops member, Justin Robinson. And she has another new album that she says is due out later this year. It will be her fourth album under her own name, and it will be entitled Hope is the Thing with Feathers. So keep your eyes and ears peeled for that release, because it is bound to be good. You have been listening to The Mojo Show right here on the Mighty WGOT. And as always, we would like to thank our sponsors, and we would encourage you to also donate what you can. And if what you can donate is your time and your effort and your love, well, we'll take plenty of that too, and we'll give it all back to you, baby. Tenfold. All right. We got time for a few more songs here. I forgot to mention, Rhiannon was also the musical consultant for one of last year's finest films, Sinners. If you haven't seen that one, go see it. If you're a fan of the blues, I think you'll dig it. So let's hear a little bit more, man. NPR called her one of the 25 most influential women musicians of the 21st century. An American songwriter called her one of the most important musical minds currently walking the planet. I think she is sent by the aliens at this time of trouble for humanity to give us all the shot of mojo that we need. So we're celebrating the music of Rhiannon Giddens right here. Here she is performing a classic from another titan of American music, a woman by the name of Elizabeth Cotton. So here's Rihanna's version of Shake Sugar Reed.

I think we got time to squeeze one more in. So here's Bully For You from the 2021 album with her longtime collaborator, Francisco Tresi. From the They're Calling Me Home is the name of the album. Bully For You is the name of the song. And you have been listening to The Mojo Show right here on WGOT. Take care, my babies. Until next time.

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4: 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I'm your host, Sean. First up is Sam Morrow with Sick Crooked Talk Straight. You can see him at Signal Nightclub on November 8th with Houston Keene.

Next up is Houston Keene with Cliff Dorsey. This is Suwannee Water Hole. You heard it on Local Vibes.

Hanukkah Shalom from the Babylonians. This is Ali Ali Baba off the album Unity Swing. You heard it on Local Vibes.

You don't know who I am, do you? Let me show you my magnificence. I am a survivor. No conscience, no remorse.

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This next one goes out to Brett with Battler of the Bands. This one's called Time.

Next up is Coraline's Collapse with Lost Ground. They're definitely a band to check out in the Gainesville metal scene. You heard it here first on Local Vibes.

0: The State Library and Archives of Florida collects, preserves, and makes available the documentary history of the state. 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
2: 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And here's one last song for the hour. This one's by Tommy Stinson. It's called Hey You. He's going to be playing at Heartwood Soundstage on September 18th. See you guys next time.

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Gertner here, your host of The Morning Wave on WGOT-LP Gainesville. That's the GOAT, Gainesville's community radio. Thanks for tuning in. I'd like to let you know what you've been listening to on your community radio station. And you just heard San Francisco from Aldous Harding. Before that, it was Grey Ghost Train from Kiki Cavazos, The Brute on His Knees from OC's, and we kicked off today's show with Can She Get an Amen from Aaron Lee Tasjan. Now here comes Future Birds with Sienna Life.

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I'm your host, H.R. Gertner, and I'd like to let you know what you've been listening to on your community radio station, The Goat. So you just heard Appalachian Borealis from Phil Cook. Before that, it was Toll Booth from John R. Miller, Indian Chiefs and Hula Girls from Michael Hurley, Ultramarine from A La La's, and Sienna Life from Future Birds. Now here comes Olivia from John Andrews and the Yawns.

Here we are at the end of another edition of The Morning Wave on WGOT LP Gainesville. That's 100.1 FM, low power to the people. 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Thanks for thinking about it. Back to the moment at hand. I'm your host, H.R. Gertner, and like a good host, I'd like to let you know what you've been listening to before I let you go. So we kicked off the final set of today's show with Olivia from John Andrews and the Yawns. Followed that with Dance On Through from Langhorne Slim. I Still Hear Laura Lee from Jesse Sykes and the Sweet Hereafter. And then closed the show with Weekend from Lamb Chop. So thanks again for tuning in, and have a great day.

0: In Gainesville, extreme heat is hitting right as kids are hopping on buses and heading back into the classroom. Over the last 10 years, back-to-school cooling demands increased by 34% due to human-caused climate change. On average, of 231 cities analyzed, now experiencing 32% higher cooling demands during the back-to-school period than they did in the early 1970s. A recent Climate Central analysis found that nearly 6.2 million K-12 public school students attended school in neighborhoods up to 8.3 degrees Fahrenheit hotter due to the built environment, an extreme urban heat island effect on top of late summer heat made more likely by heat-trapping pollution. This is Jim McFarland sharing information from Climate Central.
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3: 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I'm Tamara Dean in Madison, Wisconsin. Today on Sprouts, author Carolyn Holbrook talks about how writing can help us heal. Holbrook, who's from the Twin Cities, is the author of a memoir in essays, Tell Me Your Names and I Will Testify. She has received many honors, including a McKnight Distinguished Artist Award in 2025. She's a writing mentor and community leader who has founded and managed literary arts organizations, including More Than a Single Story. Holbrook also co-edited with David Mura the anthology We Are Meant to Rise, Voices for Justice from Minneapolis to the World. But when she was young, Carolyn had no idea that she would become an award-winning author.
4: I have, ever since I was a little kid, I've always loved writing and reading. But the idea of being a writer just wasn't something that I thought was possible. It was, you know, people who wrote big books and people who were not me. But I did write little poems and, you know, I hid them under my pillow when I was a little kid. And when I was in eighth grade, I was just a terrible teenager. I was the worst teenager you could imagine. You know, always in the principal's office for fighting and whatever. But for some reason, my eighth grade English teacher saw me. She saw something else there. And she encouraged me to keep writing poetry. And she would give me feedback on my poems, which was a real surprise to me because no one, as far as I can remember, had ever encouraged me or thought that anything that I was thinking or might want to say was valuable. And so to me, that just says over and over and over again, and I've experienced it many times in my life, that you don't always know how you're affecting someone for good or for in the opposite direction, you know. But I will never forget Miss Johnson. I don't know her first name, and I, you know, after my book was published, I kept thinking I wish I could find her. She's probably long gone, but I can still see her smile and still just feel that she saw me and she cared. And that is just, I mean, that's golden.
3: Young Carolyn kept getting into trouble, and then she became a teenage mom.
4: When I was 17 and I was pregnant, and my son's father was basically a gangster. You know, I was like, wow, I got me a bad boy. Ooh, look at that. You know, and I started imagining like being like the girls in West Side Story who had the bad guy and she was the bad guy's girl. Until he told me one night, I'm going to go rob a bank and I want to teach you how to drive the getaway car. And that was both exciting and scary. Like, oh my God, what am I going to do with this? Eek! And we got caught. I ended up in Sauk Center. Thankfully, I didn't stay very long because they found out I was pregnant and I also had a heart condition. And so they sent me back to the Twin Cities to spend 6 months of my incarceration in the maternity ward at the University of Minnesota Hospital. So again, writing. Wrote all the time. And because I was there for so long, I had occupational therapy, so they taught me how to knit. So it was writing and knitting. It's always the arts. It's always the arts that do it for us.
3: Carolyn entered and then left what she calls a horrible marriage. After some moves and other relationships, she found herself a single mother raising 5 kids.
4: I just kept thinking, I've always wanted to write. Maybe this is a good time to do it. Even though, you know, there was just nothing in my psyche, that's for lack of a better word at that time, that would allow me to complete a degree course. It would allow me to, you know, to really become a writer. I still just wanted to write, and I'd get up before my kids got up early in the morning. So I would get up around 4:30 or 5, which I still do. I love the early morning. I love the sunrise. And I would journal, and then I started writing these little things about the kids because kids are something, man. And, you know, I wanted to try really hard to not focus on the difficulties we were having. We were so poor, so broke. We were living in this awful, awful apartment that was just infested with cockroaches and mice. It was just, ugh. And yet, for me, it was also important to make sure that I raised them in a neighborhood that was, for lack of a better word, I'll just say diverse. Because I wanted them from the time they could walk to know how to walk between worlds. And the only way I thought at that time that they could do that would be to just live every day with people who were like them and people who were different from them. And so they played we're at Whittier Park, which was a block away. The kids would play there all the time. And the guy who ran the park at that time was a performing artist, even though he had everything that you want for children in a park. They had basketball and football and, you know, the things that the kids enjoy doing. And he had arts programs going on. And I had been writing these little stories and somehow got to meet the editor of our neighborhood newspaper. And somehow, I wish I could remember, I told him about the little stories I was writing about my kids. And, you know, he invited me to write a column, which I titled Diary of a Single Mom by Beatrice Mullins. And I invited my kids to change their names so that our identities would be protected, and yet I could just write freely about the things that they did. The things they did were so funny. In addition to just being kids and driving you crazy, they did and said such funny and sweet things all the time. I just wanted to record them. So I asked Lawrence if he would offer a creative writing class along with the performing arts things that he was doing. And he told me that if I could find someone to teach it, he would do it.

0: While publishing her Diary of a Single Mom column and looking for someone to teach a creative writing class, Carolyn supported herself and her family by running a secretarial business. She taught her kids how to type and proofread and answer the phone. And her son connected her with a young poet who had visited his classroom and who needed her manuscript typed.
1: My younger son, I have two sons and three girls. My younger son was in fifth grade at the time, and he came home from school one day because I had started a secretarial service. Because again, like I wanted the kids to be raised in a neighborhood where they knew a lot of different people, I also wanted them to somehow have the impression or somehow know in their own beings that just because we were stuck right then in that spot, that they didn't have to stay there forever, that they have options. And I did have really good grades in my secretarial classes at school, at high school, and I remembered that somehow. And I decided I was going to set up a home-based secretarial service, which would, I thought, and I think that was a good, it was a good move. I taught the kids how to type and how to proofread and how to answer the phone and all that. And I put an ad in the Minnesota Daily, and we just started getting a lot of business. Little did I know that, you know, I didn't know the first thing about business. So I wasn't charging enough. That's why so many people were coming. But I accomplished my goal of, you know, the kids learned that we can do stuff that we don't have. You know, they learned that we can have lives that are larger than, you know, in fact, the life we were living back then, now that I think about it, might have been pretty large. It was probably larger than a lot of the kids that they grew up with, whose parents may not have had this crazy imagination that I've always had, that allowed me to think outside of what we were doing, even though I was just horribly depressed most of the time. Yeah, so this young woman came to have her poetry manuscript typed, the young poet that was in his classroom, that came to visit his class. I didn't know that there was a formal poets in the schools, writers in the schools program. You know, I didn't know that we have a really powerful literary community in the Twin Cities that is known between the coasts, that's known everywhere, all over the place, outside of our country. All I knew was that I wanted to write, and that my son heard that. And this woman said, oh, sure, why not? And she, you know, I asked her if she would teach a class in a community center, and she said yes, which totally surprised me. And I went running up to the park, and I told Lawrence, who taught me how to write a press release. And, you know, I'm thinking that there'd just be a few ladies, a few girls like me from the neighborhood that would just, you know. But nope, there were people from all over the city who came. Well, we weren't charging very much, for one thing. And people in our community love to write, which I know now. I didn't know then. And so she taught 2 6-week classes and started introducing me to other teaching artists. And we really had a thing going on, and it was really, really amazing.
0: Carolyn witnessed how powerfully those poetry classes affected the people in her community. And from her own upbringing and raising her children, she knew how the arts could motivate youth. She wanted to teach writing in the schools.
1: They had a Saturday school for kids who blew off detention all week. Those kids could come to school on Saturday and sit in a room for 4 hours and just sit there. And I was like, oh, here's an opportunity. Oh my God, here is an opportunity. And so we decided, okay, I'll hire a poet. We'll get some juice and donuts. They gave us the room across the hall from the detention room. And we just decided to do the Breakfast Club in for the 2 hours between the time the kids had to show up for the 4-hour detention and the hour that they had to leave. So it was 2 hours for them. And poetry wasn't all that hot with kids back then, but I just felt like this is perfect. The kids will get what I got from Miss Johnson. But I'm not a poet, and I don't know, you know, but I know people who do. That's always been a thing for me. If I don't know how to do something, I'm going to find someone who does. So we hired this guy, and the principal and the social worker found us a mom to sit in the room just in case the kids started cutting up. And so we went into the detention room and said, hey, you guys want to come and write some poetry? They said, no, poetry? Oh, okay. You want to come and have some juice and donuts? Oh, yeah. They were over there like, and then John, the poet, who was so incredible with kids. Just sort of, we just had a guerrilla program going on. He just sort of like, oh yeah, what do you think about this? Oh yeah, write a few words about that. What do you think about this and that, you know? And these kids were able to finally see that their lives were important.
0: I asked Carolyn if she could share any writing prompts that worked especially well with young people.
1: What is your superpower? Tell me a time when you used it. So you went to the lake and you saw a rock and you picked it up? Oh yeah, what drew you to that rock? What'd you do with it after you picked it up? What did you want to do with it? I give these long multi-layered prompts. You know, I'll start one place and I'll just watch and see and listen and see where it should go next. I'll never ever forget when I was teaching at Hamline, I was teaching first year English, and there was this kid who was this big old bruiser from rural Minnesota. You know, he came in looking like, oh man, I better get out of here as fast as I can. Me, you know, plus he was scary looking. But I always, no matter what, I would always start the class with a prompt. And I will never, ever remember what the prompt was I gave those kids that day. But this kid, this big old bruiser, started bawling in my class. And, of course, I asked him to stay after. And he told me, he said that his father had been killed in an ATV accident 10 years prior, and everybody told him he had to be the man of the house. And that was the first time he had had to grieve. First opportunity. That, again, to me is golden. It's magic. I would say writing, the arts, and just, you know, being willing to follow. I didn't know what the hell I was doing, but I knew that kid needed something.
0: Carolyn went from teaching young students to mentoring adult writers. I asked her where adults tend to get stuck in their writing and how she helps them move past those obstacles.
1: Write what you know. That's one of them. They come in with that in mind because that's what they've been told. And I say, really? Okay, so we'll start there. And then I try to help them to see a couple of things. One, that you probably know more than you think you do. And secondly, we were given these great gifts of being able to discover. And, you know, just a couple of months ago, there was this young woman I had we have this a mentoring group for young black artists now. And the person who was supposed to be our mentor that day wasn't able to show up, so I did it. And I told them to bring an object, because again, I was going to use one of those big things that I do that, you know, takes them these different places. And I know that she is someone who came in with that belief, and she's been talking about it all year. Oh yeah, write what you know, write what you know. And so she came in with this object that was just a beautiful piece of cloth, I think, that she somehow had received from an older relative. And she wanted to write about that because it was pretty or whatever. And, oh, yeah, where'd you find that? Where'd he find it? And, oh, yeah, he was in the Navy back in 19-whatever. Oh, really? Where was he stationed? What was his rank in the Navy? What is it about this object that attracts you? And by the time we were done, and it was my intention when I saw what she brought in, to help her realize that it's good, important, and powerful to research your history and find out couple of things. Who is this person? And what is it about him and this thing that he gave your grandmother or mother, whatever, that made it so important to you that you're holding on to it? What are you holding on to and why?
0: 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I'm Tamara Dean. On this episode, I'm talking with award-winning author and community leader Carolyn Holbrook about the healing power of writing. I asked Carolyn about when, as an adult, writing had helped her through a difficult time. The first thing that came to mind for her was when she accidentally hit a pedestrian while driving on a dark Minneapolis street.
1: I had to write my way through that. I had to write my way into a place where I could be courageous enough to find her, because I wanted to know she was okay. My brother had died, and then my friend was giving a reading up on Lake and Lindale, and I wanted to go to her reading because it was the first time I had been out since my brother died. But I wasn't really ready. I didn't know I wasn't really ready. And I'm driving along 28th Street, and I heard this boom. And I remember seeing this woman flop off of my hood and into the gutter, not onto the curb. So I run out, drove her to where she was, and I jumped out and I just put her head in my lap. I was just, you know, these cops, I never trusted cops before, but the cop was so nice, and people were so nice to both of us that, you know. And then when they took her away, I wanted to ask, you know, where is she going? Can I go and find out she's okay? And they said, no, you're not a relative. And I called every hospital in the Twin Cities, and they said, nope, you're not a relative. Yeah, so I just, you know, I just journaled about that. I wrote about it all the time. I would say during pretty much every waking hour, because I was just so upset by it. And then I found out, I think I called the police or something. I think they told me that I could get a report after 3 or 4 days after the accident. So I went and I got it and I found her name. And that's how I was able to find her. But then I had to write myself into, you know, contacting her. And then it's like, oh my God, you know, what if, all the what ifs, you know. You should have seen my journals at that time. They were a mess. But really, I absolutely believe that writing, you know, through that helped me.
0: Carolyn knows that writing can help heal at the community level too. I asked her about establishing more than a single story in Minneapolis after she thought she was done starting and managing literary arts organizations.
1: I was invited to read at a reading series that Birchbark Books sponsored, and I asked the guy who was coordinating it if I could bring some of the women in my writing group to read with me, and he said, yeah. So here we are, there's me and four other Black women, and during the Q&A somebody said, oh, I'm just so surprised that you're all so different. And I thought, oh, did she really say that? She did. So I thought, okay, I guess I'm not done yet. And so that's how I started More Than a Single Story. Bao Fee and Sherry Fernandez Williams were, Bao was program director at the Loft then, and Sherry was working in programming as well, and they're both good friends too. And, you know, I had just given up everything. And I said, well, can I just have a panel of Black women writers at the Loft? And they said, sure. And so I was sitting down with my daughter one day. And by the time we got through naming all the Black women writers we know in our area, we ended up with three different panels. One was with African-American women. One was with women with Caribbean backgrounds. And the other was women with East and West African backgrounds. And each time, the auditorium was packed. And then I just kept thinking of all these. See, I can't, when my mind starts rolling, I just can't make it stop. Sometimes I wish it would, but it's so much fun to dream up this stuff, and even more fun to see it come to fruition. So we just started thinking of all these different topics and different people. And I just didn't want it to be all Black. I wanted it to focus on, you know, all of us. So we went on for 5 years with all these different things, and David started one within More Than a Single Story that focused on men. You know, the first one was on toxic masculinity, which is a buzzword now, but back then it was, people were starting to think about it and to talk about it. It was really fascinating. I think we have 5 or 6 men from various backgrounds, including a gay man, and his experiences with toxic masculinity. It was so fascinating. And then we just kept going, and I said, David, let's try to put together an anthology of writings by these folks that we've been talking with for these 5 years. And he said, yeah, let's do it. So we put out a call for submissions, and, you know, U of M Press had already agreed to take a look. And people started sending in essays, and then the pandemic happened, and we decided, okay, let's go back and tell people they can write about the pandemic if they want instead of the panel they were on. And then George Floyd was murdered, and all this uproar happened. And okay, if you want to write about that, you can do that. So we ended up with this multi-layered anthology. And boy, we had a meeting one day with several people who wanted to participate but just didn't know what they wanted to write about. And Melissa Olson, she's Ojibwe, she said, I know I want to write about something, but I don't know what I want to write about. She and several other people. And so during the conversation, she started talking about this project that she had started right around the time of George Floyd, when BBC Communications, a Native organization, had been saving all these tapes of interviews with Native leaders, artists, and everybody, including people like

0: are meant to rise, Voices for Justice from Minneapolis to the World, which was published in 2021 by the University of Minnesota Press. The literary arts organization, More Than a Single Story, continues its work.
1: Right now, we're still doing panels, and we're still doing things like the mentoring program for young Black writers, which I'd like to expand now to include other communities if I ever get funding to do that. And that just happened because when George Floyd died, there was lots of money running around for Black things. And so we were able to do that. And we're also doing, I'm trying to put together a panel now. I want to have like three or four couples talking about how their lives, their families and communities have fared in these last 6 years. I just want to hear them talk about, you know, what happened when ICE came to your neighborhood.
0: I asked Carolyn what other cities can learn from Minneapolis about neighbors and communities responding to trauma in hopeful ways.
1: Our community is magic. It really, really is. And that's probably why He Who Shall Not Be Named continues to try to destroy us. But he can't. It's impossible. But, you know, what I would tell people is the first thing that came to me is pay attention to who you are and who your neighbors are. Say hello to your neighbors. They might need a meal tonight, or they might be baking cookies and you need a meal. You know? Listen. You know, hold somebody's hand, whether physically or otherwise. I've gotten into this, what I call it, a really perverse habit of when I see somebody with a scowl on their face when they look at me, I smile at them. And I say hello. And it's so crazy what happens. It's like they're just forced to smile back and say hello. And then it's like, what did I do? But, you know, I think these little moments like with Miss Johnson, again, little things that you do to, you know, two and four people have meaning. And they're really effective. See if you can find somebody who's different than you and just have a conversation. Just start a conversation with somebody you don't know. That, I think, has a larger impact than we could ever think. Miss Johnson never had to say to me, let me see your poems. See, I keep going back to Miss Johnson, but she's the standard.
0: Now Carolyn Holbrook is working on another anthology, one that collects the stories of people who started the BIPOC arts community in Minnesota from the 1970s on. She's especially keen to let young people in the arts know the history in their own backyard and how it might inspire them.
1: Yeah, and that's really important to me. I like to get young people and older people. I like intergenerational conversations, and I don't mean the kind where, quite often they'll have a young person interview an elder, you know. But we have so much to learn from the young people, too, because they're living in a different time than we are, and we have so much to give each other. I want everybody on the planet to really recognize that we have so much to give each other.

0: 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You've been listening to How Writing Can Heal with award-winning author and community leader Carolyn Holbrook. 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I'm Tamara Dean in Madison, Wisconsin. 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
1: This is folk singer Michael Jonathan. On Wood Songs, we celebrate the music of America's front porch. 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

0: Musical adventure with us from my log cabin front porch to yours every Sunday at 6 p.m. right here on WGOTLP Gainesville for the weekly broadcast of the Wood Songs Old Time Radio Hour.
1: Welcome to Growing Greener, your guide to environmentally informed gardening. 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Our goal is to make your personal landscape healthier, more beautiful, more sustainable, and more fun. This is your host, Tom Christopher, and today I will be talking to Amy Free, a passionate and very knowledgeable advocate for rabbits. In addition to a Bachelor of Science degree in Zoology and Conservation, she has a Master's degree in Anthrozoology, and she has been an editor and educator for the Wisconsin House Rabbit Society and a contributor to House Rabbit Journal. She's also an enthusiastic organic no-till gardener who is on the map with Homegrown National Park. As someone who has had a confrontational relationship with rabbits in the past, I must say that Amy's insights into the gentle and fascinating world of rabbit behavior and ecology have changed my attitudes profoundly. Before we go to my conversation with Amy, though, I want to thank Growing Greener's sponsor, the Garden Conservancy, a national nonprofit dedicated to preserving, sharing, and celebrating America's gardens and diverse gardening traditions. Through preservation, education, and public access, the Conservancy helps protect these living works of art for future generations. Learn more and discover gardens near you at gardenconservancy.org. Welcome to Growing Greener, Amy.
2: Thank you, Tom. I am so happy to be here.
1: Amy, you got in touch with me several weeks ago to propose a program about rabbits. And I want to be clear, you weren't suggesting that we discuss improved devices for banishing rabbits from the landscape or worse. You were interested in promoting coexistence and in sharing your passionate admiration for members of the family Leporidae.
2: Absolutely. I definitely agree with the motto of this podcast, which is to grow in harmony with nature. So that includes rabbits for me.
1: Can you begin discussing how you became such an admirer of rabbits?
2: I think it goes back to childhood. So I grew up in the city of Milwaukee, Wisconsin. We didn't have a lot of urban wildlife in our yard. We were in a residential area, but we had things like squirrels, occasional chipmunk, typical yard birds, and rabbits. So we had the eastern cottontail, and they would be in our backyard at night or at dusk and be out there just nibbling the grass. And I was enamored of them as a child. I don't know exactly why, I just was. Going into adulthood, I learned more about rabbits in my educational degrees. But then I met a friend who had a pet rabbit, a house rabbit, or a domesticated rabbit, as we'd say. And spending time with that rabbit, I was absolutely smitten. And I thought, these are animals, these are a being that are so misunderstood and yet have things to teach us, are absolutely cute, but also smart, which people sell short. From that point on, I just learned more about them. And so I've now lived with 4 different house rabbits in my lifetime. I have 2 who are right over here next to me, actually. And in the yard, I've learned more and more about eastern cottontails and their behavior and how it's very possible to garden with them here.
1: We had a house rabbit for a while. My son got a rabbit. It was beautiful and had a lot of personality. But one of the things it was addicted to was biting through electrical cords. It would just jump around the room and snip off all sorts of devices like the phone. And this went on for some time. I got really good at putting new clips and plugs on electrical wires.
2: So there is a sort of a joke in the rabbit community of the house rabbit world that cords like charging cords, electrical cords are white hay. Hay and grass being the predominant part of a rabbit's diet. It's the white hay. It's the, you know, the covered wires that for some reason attract rabbits. It's that texture that really appeals to them. I don't know if we know why exactly. Another common thing is remote buttons for the TV or the Roku and such. Those buttons have that same kind of rubbery texture, and rabbits, if they have a chance, might chew those off. Why? I don't know.
1: How do you protect wires against your freeway rabbits?
2: Okay, so I firmly believe that house rabbits should be just that, in the house. They should be family members, the same way that Americans are used to having dogs and cats in the house, right? They're fur babies, they're our pets, they're our kids, they're our family. And so I have free range house rabbits, which means that we bunny proof the main room that they stay in, which is our family room. And rather than caging the rabbit, we cage, so to speak, our entertainment center. There is fencing around our entire cabinetry that has the television on it. All the wires are tucked behind there, and the bunnies can't get behind there. Also, we do use the cord wraps, the accordion style hard plastic cord wraps, mostly just barriers. And it's the same thing that applies outside in the garden, physical
1: Well,
2: barrier.
1: yeah, and we do some, frankly, the same thing with dogs too, especially when they're puppies. So there you go. But to return to the garden, I have to confess at this point that as a gardener, I had an adversarial relationship with rabbits in the past. I was the peculiar little kid who actually rooted for Mr. McGregor when adults read me Beatrix Potter's book, The Tale of Peter Rabbit. I remember being outraged that Peter got off so lightly after raiding Mr. McGregor's vegetable garden. Later, when I grew up and had a garden of my own, I started out by favoring an air rifle as the way for dealing with rabbits who died into my garden. I should say I've given that up entirely quite some time ago. But I now use nonviolent means, principally fencing and repellents for banishing rabbits from areas of the landscape where they could be destructive. But my recent exchange of emails with you has awakened me to a new interest in active coexistence with these creatures. I was just out in a little meadow I planted around my house this morning watching bees and butterflies and goldfinches. Well, rabbits, they're wildlife too, and they're very interesting, according to you.
2: Very much. Yes. Well, first off, on behalf of all the rabbits, thank you for changing your attitude to them. I was definitely a Peter Rabbit fan also and thought Mr. McGregor was a big meanie. So
1: Okay, we were on opposite sides of
2: we were,
1: the
2: but you've
1: fence.
2: come around.
1: Yeah.
2: So I have spent a lot of time just watching the rabbits in my garden, in my yard. And it's been interesting because we moved to our current property about 10 years ago. And there was almost nothing in our backyard. It was one tiny little vegetable garden, about 4 by 8. And I have since planted a lot for annuals, for vegetables, and a lot of perennials. And in that time, I've seen a lot of rabbits come through our yard each year. Of course, I have lost a plant or two, yes. And I would love to talk about the reasons why rabbits do chew our plants, because it's not just for eating. So, to your point of living in partnership with them, it's very possible the more we understand their behavior, and this applies to house rabbits or our wild urban rabbits, the better we can know how to design our landscapes and our gardens to make a coexistence that's peaceable. And I've seen that. I've developed my practices here at my own space where rabbits are welcome. They really are not eating my stuff. I pass by them and they don't run away from me. I have visitors and friends who say, "How are your rabbits like so chill? How are they not scattling off from you?" Truly, it's a coexistence. It's an understanding what they need to feel safe, which we can talk about.
1: Does that apply to your vegetable garden as well, or do you have a vegetable garden?
2: I do have a vegetable garden. I have a couple of different spots where I grow my veggies. I do have raised beds for the ones that rabbits might like a little bit more. Mind you, I have previously put fencing around one of the raised beds. It was full of sugar snap peas one summer. A mother cottontail chewed through the fence, got into that bed, made a nest, didn't touch any of the peas
1: Really?
2: at all. I was shocked, and I have some actual adorable photos of her just looking up at me through the fence, like, "Yep, I'm here. It's all good." I think it depends a lot on what else you have for them and the environment. Because something my house rabbits have taught me is that nothing wants to just eat the same thing day after day, right? They have tastes, they have preferences. My female rabbit right now, she, if you give her a plate of mixed greens and vegetables, will always go for the radicchio first. Now, to me, in my nose, I cannot tell the difference between, that's romaine and that's radicchio just by smell alone, but she can. And our current boy, his favorite thing right now is cilantro. They have taste and they want to have a palate that is of variety. With that mother cottontail, I think she had enough other things that were yummy out in the yard that she didn't have to worry about eating the peas because she was otherwise content.
1: You completed a master's degree in anthrozoology. Can you tell us briefly what that field of study is about?
2: Definitely. Anthrozoology, if we break down the word, anthro meaning human or culture, and zoology being the study of animals. Anthrozoology as a whole is the study of human-animal relationships. That includes literally every kind of relationships people have with any kind of animal, from who we bring into our homes to live with versus who we keep outside and maybe decide one day we will eat. How we use animals for understanding literature, understanding marketing and advertising, understanding how our environments interact with animals. It's literally every kind of way that we interact with animals, from physical interaction to even thinking interaction.
1: Well, I could see how that would really shape your perception of the animals and relationships with them. That sounds very interesting.
2: And it's a great field. It took me a while to find it, but when I found my master's program at Canisius University, that was just like coming home to me. It was all of the things that I wanted to learn about, that I believed in, that made me think critically about how I relate to animals in my life. I had a bachelor's degree in zoology at the time and really had an interest in animal behavior or ethology. So some of that carried into the Anzo world as well, which was really, really fun. Thinking about the mental lives of animals and what do we do for them for enrichment? How do we keep them content and happy and really finding their own umwelt, so to speak?
1: Amy, I need to pause here for a moment to remind listeners that this program is Growing Greener, a weekly conversation about gardening in partnership with nature, coming to you from the studios of WESU 88.1 FM in Middletown, Connecticut. This is your host, Tom Christopher, and today I am speaking with Amy Free about coexistence with rabbits in the garden. So to get back to the garden, but also to what rabbits are intrinsically, I think that recognizing their prey animals, ecologically speaking, is essential to understanding them and their behavior. So, a prey animal, in my understanding, is one that's used as food by predator species, such as foxes and coyotes in the case of rabbits. Rabbits are actually very important for nature's food chain because they consume plants, which are the harvesters of sunlight, and convert the plants into animal tissues, which are the food on which carnivores depend. Rabbits' status as prey animals, I think, shapes their behavior in many ways. For instance, the prolific breeding for which they're famous, and which is impressive. I did a little reading on eastern cottontails, and the female of the species, which is the rabbit I see most often in my garden, they mature sexually at the age of just 2 to 3 months, and thereafter may produce as many as 7 litters of young a year, although that's at the high end. More commonly, it's 3 to 4, but with 3 to 8 young in each litter. That means that a local population of eastern cottontail can stand a lot of predation and still thrive. And it also seems to me that if you see a rabbit in your garden, you're likely to see more there soon. Would you agree with all of this? And do you feel that their ecological status is helpful in understanding them?
2: Yes, I think everything you just explained is spot on. And their ecological status as a prey species definitely informs their behavior. I think, in terms of our experience with them, it does mean that there is a lot of, like you said, turnover. There's a lot of predation. And so the average lifespan of a cottontail in the urban wild is less than 2 years. So they really do exist to be gone, which I think is one of the beauties of them too, is we can use them for thinking and what does that mean to have such a temporal aspect to life. I think it's important too to keep in mind that part of being a prey animal and avoiding predation is when are you active and when are you resting? Rabbits are crepuscular animals. A lot of people are familiar with the term diurnal or nocturnal. Crepuscular meaning active at dawn and dusk, those twilight hours where us and other predators who have that binocular vision see the worst, right? It's not bright, it's not dark, it's in between. That's the time when rabbits are going to be active. And at other parts of the day, especially when it is clear vision for all of us predators, they want to be undercover. That will also impact how they behave in your garden. They want to know where the paths of escape are, and they want clear paths of escape. So if something is coming to get them, or they have that sense of being startled, they know how to get undercover quickly. I have seen rabbits chew things down multiple times, not to eat them, but just to make a path of travel and to make their little safe spot. So if you ever notice that, why did they just chew it off and leave it and not eat it? That could very well be why. They're remodeling for their safety.
1: Fascinating. I'm surprised that they'll accept your presence nearby because I would think they would see you as a potential predator.
2: For sure. And it does take a little bit of time. And I do this every growing season where the new batch of juveniles is starting to hop around. And again, they are very subtle communicators themselves, right? They're not going to bark at us, but they respond very well to auditory cues. So I announce myself. Maybe my neighbors think it's weird, but I will literally go outside and I will announce myself to the rabbits so that they know I'm here. I'm not there to ambush them. I'm not there to make a meal out of them. And I think that really helps. And I also believe in giving them some space. So I am the person who will take the long way around to let them know that they're safe and they can keep eating wherever they're at. And I think that's one struggle that people have when it comes to rabbits as domestic animals too, is you cannot approach a prey animal or, a rabbit as you would a dog or a cat. You cannot go on up into their face. Plenty of ethologists will tell you that dogs and cats don't like that a lot either, but they're more tolerant of it. If you approach a rabbit the way you would a dog, it will respond either aggressively or very fearfully. So it takes a quiet, calm presence when you're in close proximity to them to build that trust. Not a great pet for kids, honestly, because of that. It's hard to tell a 4-year-old not to touch the cute, fluffy bunny.
1: How do they express aggression?
2: So aggression can look like lunging. Of course, biting. They have some very strong incisors. They have four, actually, like a double set of incisors on top and two on the bottom, which makes them such good chewers. So they can bite, they can nip. There's another saying in the rabbit world that a nip is kind of like telling you, hey, knock it off. And if you get bit, that is yelling at you. That is telling you, absolutely back off. With other rabbits, you might see them too chase each other, like do a quick lunge and chase to get someone out of their territory.
1: One rule of thumb I've been taught about telling if there are rabbits in your garden, even if you don't see them, relates to their teeth, the conformation of their teeth. That if you see a stem that's ragged, that's been torn off, that's more likely a deer because they don't have teeth that meet and snip things off. And if something is snipped off neatly, then it's more possibly a rabbit, although I assume there are other creatures, probably. I don't know about woodchucks, for instance.
2: Are woodchucks rodents? They are, right?
1: Yeah, I think
2: So there's
1: so.
2: a difference there, which means they have a different tooth configuration.
1: But that if you get a neat little snip, it's more likely a rabbit.
2: Definitely. Yes, that is the telltale sign. Exactly. And to the point about rodents versus legomorphs, which rabbits are in the family of. Rodents often use their hands or their paws to hold food. Rabbits do not. Rabbits are not manipulators with their front legs or their paws. And so they do that head tilt, snip, making a nice clean 45-degree angle on that cut.
1: Rabbits also sample plants that they're not familiar with.
2: They sure do, especially the young ones. So around 6, 7, 8 weeks of age, the mother cottontail will push those litter of kits out of the nest to start getting their independence. And at that age, a lot of fun things happen because, of course, they're learning. They're like little kids. They need to learn and explore their new environment. They will do a lot of taste testing. So if you have a plant that's in the middle of not much around it, but kind of an isolated plant, and it gets snipped off but not eaten, that was probably a taste test, especially if you have a young rabbit in the area. Versus if you have a very dense planting and you see something snipped off but not eaten, that's probably making a path or making a place to their resting area.
1: There's a lot of promotion of plants that they call deer resistant, meaning plants that supposedly deer don't want to eat, although that changes from area to area and also with how dense the population of deer is and how difficult they are experiencing it to find enough food. But there are also plants that are promoted as rabbit resistant. In your experience, does that generally hold up, or is that just a suggestion?
2: I'd call it a suggestion. And I think that the comparison to the labels that say deer resistant is very apropos because it all depends. Like I was mentioning earlier, rabbits have taste preferences. They also want variety. I have a list from when we first moved here and I started gardening that I had printed, which is 5 pages long of species of plants that rabbits frequently ate, is how it is labeled. And over the years, I've taken notes on the yes and no. I have seen everything. I have seen rabbits eat milkweed, mature milkweed, not even young tender shoots, but I have seen a female cottontail eat mature milkweed, common milkweed. And there are reports that in the Southwest that the black-tailed hare, the desert hare, also has been observed eating milkweed. So you would think that's kind of odd, right? It's a toxic plant, but they do. Another case is allium. Well, I have seen rabbits in desperation eat allium, which is shocking to me. I can't imagine ever presenting my house rabbits with any kind of onion or garlic and them wanting to dig in. I think they would run away, but in desperate times, they'll eat anything. What has been really interesting for me is noticing what is safe in the yard versus what is safe in my house with my fur kids. So I have a mint patch. It has peppermint, spearmint, and lemon balm in it. I also grow basil. I also grow anise hyssop. The rabbits touch none of that outside. None of it. Never have. Yet my fur kids, my two indoor rabbits, love all of those things. So I think taste preference is always a consideration. And if you are in any doubt, might a rabbit want to eat this, go ahead and protect it and then let it mature. Let it build up some of those natural plant defenses, and then maybe you'll be okay.
1: So fences, solid welded wire fences with the bottoms buried in the ground, have been my go-to method for coexisting with rabbits in the garden. But you suggested some other things that can be helpful without the visual obstacle, because there are times when my garden starts to look like the set for Cool Hand Luke, and that's not good. But you've said that there are such things as, you called them intentional paths and decoy gardens.
2: So yes, so barriers are one way to protect your plants. I also, again, going back to that taste and experimentation and wanting a variety of foods, I'm a big fan of a decoy garden, and it can be something cheap. Just you find an area of your space, you go to the end of season seed bin, you find just some cheap mesclun mix, lettuce mix, what have you. It could even be a 49-cent packet of seed. It doesn't matter the quality. And go ahead and start that in your yard to then be a place that rabbits are welcome. Because again, there's more for them to eat out in their world, they'll leave your intentional plants alone that much more. Another thing to think about, what is growing in your yard? Being non-toxic, we don't use any lawn chemicals here. We have plenty of clover. We have lots of dandelions. I don't find them to be unsightly. The rabbits also find them delicious. So to me, it's a win-win.
1: So, what is the intentional path?
2: The intentional path is if you don't want those things chewed down for that access and that place to rest. For example, in my yard, what I've done is I have some small rocks that I intentionally place where I know I am not going to plant there. And as the other plants I have put in mature and they make that kind of canopy, there's an understory path along those rocks. So the rabbits know they have an escape route. They don't have to chew anything down to make that access happen.
1: Well, this should not be such a surprise to me because I'm accustomed to doing similar kinds of things for other sorts of wildlife. And why not rabbits? They're interesting, they're beautiful, and they play an essential role in the local ecosystem. But I want to close with a plea that I couldn't have imagined making earlier in my gardening career, and that's a plea for rabbit conservation. There are, I think, 13 species of rabbits and hares, which are native to the United States, and not all of them are flourishing. That's largely because of habitat loss. Several species are actually in trouble. The New England cottontail rabbit, which was once common in my part of the country, has experienced a plunge in numbers because of habitat loss, and also competition from eastern cottontails, which hunters introduced through much of the New England cottontails range so that they would have more abundant prey for hunting. My wife and I worked with the state of Massachusetts to clear cut a couple of areas within our forest to provide better habitat. as it regrew for New England cottontails. So that's worth knowing. But there are also other species, just like the pygmy rabbits, which sounds fascinating. It's the smallest species of rabbit, and it inhabits the sagebrush west, and it weighs no more than a pound at maturity. You can hold this little rabbit in your hand. They just sound wonderful. And they, at this point, survive in just three principal populations. And again, that's thanks to habitat destruction, I think primarily cattle grazing. So I'm going to urge my listeners to follow your example and take a greater interest in rabbits.
2: Fantastic. Yes, and we're seeing those changes, like you said, habitat loss. We're seeing also some spread of diseases that previously were not here in North America, one being rabbit hemorrhagic disease virus 2, which is a horrible disease that both domestic and our wild rabbits can be sick from and die very quickly. Fortunately, the spread has been somewhat controlled in the US. And then climate change too. I preface everything that I talk about in my garden is here in the Midwest, in a zone 5-6 area. But north here in Wisconsin, the snowshoe hare habitat is changing due to the changing climate. And so we're seeing snowshoe hare populations reduce and move further and further north. Their white coats for winter are a real downer for their existence when the snow cover is not happening the way it used to be as they evolved.
1: In closing, I want to ask you for a gardening tip. My partners in this podcast, the Perfect Earth Project, have asked to include a gardening tip from each guest. Can you share one, perhaps related to rabbits?
2: Goodness. I mentioned earlier that rabbits are good for thinking, and this is not directly related to the garden. We've talked about some tips in terms of like physical barriers. I also want to mention how rabbits are good for thinking. And so, rabbits, again, they are subtle communicators, and I think we have a lot to learn from them in that way. I think that the fact that life is short is really emphasized by the rabbit's existence, and so I appreciate that message from them as well. To go back to your question about a great rabbit tip, here's my best tip. There are things called rabbit cages. So, if people have a domestic rabbit, they might want to keep it in a cage, which I strongly encourage folks not to do. Rabbits do not want to live in a cage, the same as none of you want to live in a phone booth, right? I go to thrift stores and I find what were rabbit or small dog cages, flip them over. Use some tools, some handy tools to take off what would have been the roof of that cage. You flip it back, the floor is now the ceiling. Those wires are often across the top, the perfect dimension for being plant supports. I use this for my zinnias every year. I use it for ranunculus every year. You can also use it for your veggies. Don't cage the rabbit, cage the plants. The plants have nowhere to go, they're not moving. Right? So to protect them from anything digging or eating them, we put the plants in the cage, and then they have that natural support to also grow up right in there. And by midsummer, you don't even see the cage. It's completely grown around and it's just beautiful and it's there.
1: Great. Thank you very much.
2: Thanks so much, Tom. This has been wonderful.
1: That brings us to the end of this week's Growing Greener. Please join us again at the same time next week on this radio station for another episode. Or listen to Growing Greener as a podcast at www.thomaschristophergardens.com. If you have comments or suggestions, please share them with me, Tom Christopher, via the same website, www.thomaschristophergardens.com. Growing Greener is produced as a community service in partnership with the Perfect Earth Project, a nonprofit dedicated to educating, engaging, and inspiring individuals, land care professionals, and decision makers to adopt toxic-free, nature-based, and climate-responsible landscaping practices.
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10: The view from the air today, mile after mile underwater. Evidence of the disaster left after Tropical Storm Ida barreled through the Northeast overnight. Up closer, on the ground, havoc stretching as far as the eye can see. A surreal landscape from the streets to the subways to submerged cars.
11: Damn as well.
10: Ida becoming the fifth largest hurricane in American history, leaving a 2,000-mile-long trail of destruction from Louisiana to the Canadian border. Nearly 60 dead across 8 states.
12: It's something unreal. I never seen something like this before. The water came up within 5 minutes, like 4 feet, real fast.
13: We saw a horrifying storm last night, unlike anything we have seen before. And this is a reality we have to face. But what we've got to recognize is the suddenness, the brutality of storms now. It is different.
10: It wasn't just rain and flooding. At least 7 confirmed tornadoes hitting the Philadelphia area and southern New Jersey.
14: Look at that tornado!
10: In Philadelphia, where more than 10 inches of rain fell, the National Guard using high water vehicles to assist the Philadelphia Fire Department in rescues downtown, including some from a hotel.
15: With 8 feet of water inside the fire headquarters itself, and it prevented their ability to get out and respond here in the neighborhood.
16: This is too much.
10: It was just 4 days ago when Ida first made landfall in southern Louisiana, but the aftermath from this monster storm still upending lives across that state. Neighborhoods like this turned into swamps. Many roads submerged. With the power still out for most and very little water and food, long lines stretching for miles to get gas to power generators. It's not just the eastern United States facing the consequences of climate change and extreme weather. Drought and wildfires are plaguing the western United States. The Caldor Fire has destroyed nearly 600 homes in California's Lake Tahoe area. More than 50,000 people have been displaced from their homes, and roads are clogged as mandatory evacuations spread to Nevada.
1: That is a mashup from ABC Nightline News, September 3, 2021. For the first time ever, lead ABC meteorologist Ginger Z actually said the words human-induced climate change. In Canada, the business-oriented national network Global News ran almost half an hour on climate change. The network talked out loud about Canada's dirty carbon secrets, from the tar sands to our continuing coal exports, even while Canada talks so green. Last week, climate disruption got real. Millionaire getaway spot Lake Tahoe was evacuated in panic from the Caldor superfire. Louisiana and several southern states were drowned by Hurricane Ida, and they got multiple deaths, sadly. Now they are struggling without air conditioning and heat, feeling like 110 degrees, 43°C with the humidity. People have no power, no drinking water, no food, and help had not arrived in most communities 4 days later. Meanwhile, the unthinkable happened, didn't it? A Gulf hurricane continued up through America as a tropical storm, flooding northeastern states. New York City was paralyzed, with at least 13 dead there, with another 25 dead and counting in New Jersey. There were 9 confirmed tornadoes in New Jersey, Maryland, and Pennsylvania. The flooding in Pennsylvania right into Philadelphia was epic. And how could it be otherwise when 7 to 10 inches of rain fell within 24 hours, smashing precipitation records all over the place? It was mayhem. Apparently, that is what it takes for mainstream news to say the words human-made climate change. After decades from warnings by scientists and this program, even the lamest national newscasters and weather people started to report climate change like it was breaking news. People in the United States and Northern Europe
11: are beyond worried now. They know. We are scared, and we should be. You and I knew this was coming, but it is still a shock to see how powerfully natural systems react when we disrupt the climate by piling greenhouse gases into the atmosphere. In this week's show, we go for the science behind the floods and fires. First up from UCLA, researcher Jesse Norris tells us, we know for certain extreme rainfall events are more common now than in the past. What does that mean for our future? Then stay tuned for one of the top experts on wildfires in the western United States, Dr. David Peterson from Washington State. David has the insight from decades of working on wildfires. You will get the big picture view that mainstream media never touches. We start with the science behind the mega rains striking all over the world.
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11: On Saturday, 21st of August, an impossible 17 inches of rain, 43 centimeters, fell on Waverly, Tennessee, a little town west of Nashville. More than 20 people were killed in a surprise rush of water. In Europe, mid-July, record-busting rains brought floods, killing at least 165 people in Germany and 31 in Belgium. Extreme precipitation events are popping up all over the world. Could it happen where you are? And is it climate change? At the University of California, Los Angeles, Dr. Jesse Norris specializes in these small-scale but large-impact weather events. Educated in the UK at the University of Manchester, Norris is a postdoctoral researcher at UCLA and co-author of a timely new scientific piece answering many of our questions. From Southern California, Jesse Norris, welcome to Radio EcoShock.
16: Good morning. Nice to be on.
11: Why are these strange torrents of water popping up all over the world, surprising even scientists?
16: So in the study that we've recently published, we've looked at the intensification of precipitation extremes around the world. And so if you imagine the most intense precipitation events that occur in any location, our study is finding that on a global scale, so when you can consider the whole globe collectively, they are intensifying, so they have been intensifying in recent decades, which we've attributed to anthropogenic climate change, that means man-made climate change, and are projected to continue doing so. And so our study does not really go into this, but on an essential level, it's because as the climate warms, it can hold more water vapor, and so when the really extreme storms happen, they have more water vapor available to precipitate out. And so we're typically seeing when those most extreme events happen, they have more available moisture to precipitate. On a basic level, that's leading to intensification. There are various other physics involved that can change that relationship.
11: Right, and it's not just happening in places reported by the Western press. I've seen these events pop up in Chad and in South America, in Australia. It's really kind of a strange phenomenon. Now, you specialize in something called mesoscale meteorology. What is that, and how does it compare with the big weather maps we see on TV?
16: So mesoscale is a scale of weather that's typically on the scale of tens to hundreds of kilometers. So it's essentially the study of how precipitation systems affect how regional precipitation can be affected by processes that are occurring on a relatively small scale. So this is in contrast to what we call the synoptic scale, which is the scale of oceans and continents where large-scale weather systems evolve. But then when we look at the mesoscale, there are much more complicated processes which are involved, which can intensify precipitation locally, depending on what's happening in that specific region.
11: A few scientists on this show, and certainly the IPCC reports, tagged extreme precipitation events as a developing threat in a warming world, but the big models did not pick up such high intensity of localized events like those seen this year. What are the problems between those big models and the kind of work we need?
16: So there are a lot of processes occurring, as I explained, on the mesoscale, and even going smaller on what we call the convective scale. So the mesoscale is looking at processes on the scale of tens to hundreds of kilometers, but then what we called the convective scale, which is just on the scale of 1 kilometer or less, there are processes which are very complex and involve very complex physics, which as much as models are advancing, there are always going to be processes that are occurring unexpectedly in the atmosphere, which can lead to intensification on very short timescales that might not have been seen by models. So all the time, improvements are being made to make the forecasting models to give them more accurate precipitation forecasts, but there are still very complex processes occurring on very small scales where a large-scale storm can interact with the local geography to locally intensify precipitation and lead to precipitation amounts in very small areas which are extremely intense and have been leading to the devastation that you described.
11: Is extreme rainfall or snowfall when the air is cold enough, are they limited to certain locales known for rain, or can they happen almost anywhere in the world?
16: Yes, so there are certain regions which are certainly more prone to extreme precipitation events. So that's the combination of rainfall and snowfall. Generally, we look to the tropics to be the most at-risk areas, which is where there's the most warmth in the atmosphere. By association, can lead to the greatest rainfall or snowfall amounts. But also in other parts of the world, when the conditions are just right. So we've seen, as you described, in Western Europe, which is in what we call the mid-latitudes, and also here in Southern California, in the subtropics, whichever type of region it is, we can still see, although average precipitation might not increase, we can still see individual events that can really wreak havoc. And depending on the processes that cause precipitation in the local region, those, when the conditions are just right, due to greater warmth in the atmosphere associated with climate change, those can become all the more intense as the climate warms.
11: Where I live in Western Canada, we just went through a 7-week heat wave, including the hottest temperatures ever recorded in this country, and the U.S. West was even hotter. And looking at the surrounding hills outside my home, I could see a haze of the last of the water being sucked out of the ground, heading into the sky. Does water from the drought-stricken West add extra juice to rainfall in other places?
16: That's a pretty complicated question. I suppose it can. So when water vapor is evaporated from the surface somewhere, it can be transported somewhere else. And when there's all the more water vapor in the atmosphere, that can lead to all the more intense precipitation in whichever region experiences the storms. So yes, in theory, as a general perspective, the more water vapor in the atmosphere, which can be stored in the atmosphere or in the land surface, wherever that water vapor ends up when it precipitates out, that can cause all the more intense storms, all the more intense rainfall amounts.
11: But I guess most of the water up there actually comes from evaporation off the oceans. Is that correct?
16: That's right. Yeah, but again, with warmer surfaces, that evaporation is going to be all the greater, and then because the atmosphere is warmer, it's capable of storing all the more water vapor. So whether it's in the ocean surface or the land surface, the warmer temperatures are going to lead to greater evaporation, and so greater amounts of precipitation.
11: Within weeks of the deadly July 13th floods in Northern Europe, a group of scientists called World Weather Attribution released a report finding intense summer rains in Western Europe are more likely and will happen more often in the coming years due to climate change. How can they know that?
16: So I'm not familiar with the specifics of that study, but I'm assuming that they have studied climate models that have projected for that particular region, that as they go through time, although they can't attribute any individual event to climate change, they can see that the models very clearly project an increasing probability of events of that magnitude to occur as the climate warms and we move through the 21st century.
11: Well, listeners, I'll put a link to that report in my show blog at ecoshock.org. If the skies can just open up and pour like we have never seen, and that's well beyond our drains and our local waterways to handle, and probably beyond our insurance company's ability to handle. This makes a warming world sound like an even more unstable place to be, in addition to the heating, which we've all talked about. Is that what you think is developing?
16: What do you mean by more unstable?
11: Well, you know, the concert in Central Park on August 21st, We Love New York City homecoming concert, was suddenly rained down, more rain in 2 hours than ever recorded in Central Park, and they have records going back a long way. It just seems like you can't count on much if you have rains that are beyond what we've seen before.
16: That's right, yeah. Also, although the projection in a lot of regions is that there will be more dry periods, when those big rain events do come, they're going to be all the more intense. So, for example, here in Southern California, we go months and months without precipitation, but then we'll just have a huge deluge just in the space of a couple of weeks. So that's a particularly extreme case, but it seems that the projections around the world are for that to be, as you state, more unstable, so that you can expect it. Both extreme dry periods, but also more extreme rain when it does come.
11: Rain and weather's always been uneven and difficult to predict, especially for smaller regions. As your paper explains, there are so many variable factors, from short-term forces to very long cycles. But before the new methods used by your team, it seems scientists were unable to clearly prove that extreme precipitation events during the last century have increased. Is that the case?
16: So it's not completely accurate that other studies haven't been able to show intensification of precipitation. So generally, the previous studies have been restricted to specific regions. And so previous studies have shown that in specific regions that precipitation has been intensifying in recent decades. But because of the natural variability in the climate system, you can always get some regions where you might see an intensification, and then some regions where you might see a weakening. So the goal of this study was to bring all of the regions on Earth together and say collectively, are the regions where precipitation has been intensifying, are there enough of those to say that on a global scale that this is happening, and it's more than what we would just expect from noise? To do that, we used the novel machine learning method.
11: I got to ask you about that. Artificial neural networks, or ANN. Dare we mere mortals ask, what is that? What is machine learning, and how did you use it?
16: So I was not the lead author on this study, so I was not intricately involved with the technical details here, but just on a conceptual level, it's where we feed in global maps of extreme precipitation. So we feed in global maps each year, and so we see the evolution of the global distribution of extreme precipitation over time, and then in terms of that spatial structure from a global perspective, the machine is able to interpret those maps and say, okay, the ones that you're feeding us from more recently, I can tell the difference between those and the ones that you're feeding me from, say, the early 20th century. That it can tell that the maps in more recent times are profoundly different because precipitation is intensifying in sufficiently many regions that it's beyond what could be expected from noise.
11: I think that's amazing science, and I don't know how far artificial intelligence can take us, but nature's so complex, it looks like we're going to need something beyond our personal minds to crack it.
16: Yes, we're becoming extremely reliant on increasing computer power to solve the very complex mathematical and physical problems that are necessary to make reliable climate projections. And so, yes, our machine learning is becoming an increasingly useful tool for various applications of climate science. And it's able to process an amount of data which we are not able to do so at all, and make inferences about what is happening to the climate system as we progress through the 21st century. And so this is one particular application, but there are all sorts of other applications that are being used to be able to make inferences about what climate change is doing to, whether it's precipitation or temperature or winds or evaporation or whatever you like, which we would not be able to do without these sophisticated artificial intelligence.
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11: This is Radio EcoShock. I'm your host, Alex Smith. Our guest is Dr. Jesse Norris, postdoctoral atmospheric researcher at UCLA. We're talking about new science that can tell us more about deadly extreme rainfall events in many parts of the world. Well, I'm getting in over my head here, but we might as well take a shot at it. I read that your team found positive relevance for some parts of the world, including the East Asian monsoon and both North Pacific and North Atlantic storm tracks, but negative relevance for other parts of the world. What does that mean, and why is it important?
16: Okay, so as I alluded earlier, when we're looking at the global patterns of these precipitation events, and so the challenge is that there are, in fact, some regions where, a small number of regions, where precipitation has becoming weaker. So what we're trying to do is consider all of those regions together and say that collectively the globe is experiencing more extreme rainfall. And so in this context, where we refer to positive relevance, these are the regions such as the East Asian monsoon, as you mentioned, which is where the greater signal is being received. And then negative relevance are typically in the arid regions of the world, the Earth's deserts, where you're in fact seeing rainfall becoming less intense over time. And so the job of the neural network that's trying to solve this problem with artificial intelligence is to sort these regions with what we call positive relevance and negative relevance, and establish that the regions with positive relevance are in fact greater than those with negative relevance.
11: Well, you've just stimulated an interesting idea in me. We talk about extreme rainfall events, but maybe there are weakened rainfall events. I mean, sometimes here now, instead of a rain, we just see big splattery drops that are about a foot apart. You can almost walk in between the raindrops. Maybe there is a new kind of rain developing in the drier areas. What do you think?
16: Are you referring to in Canada there?
11: Well, in the desert areas of the West, let's say.
16: Right, yeah. Yeah, we're generally expecting a decrease in, so what we refer to as drizzle, we generally expect a decrease of that, and so we expect longer dry spells with completely blue skies and no precipitation. But when the really extreme storms happen, they are all the more intense. So that is something that is in fact projected to decrease in a warming climate. I suppose that can be almost considered as zero precipitation, the kind of events that you're referring to. But that the occurrence of something like that is not something that generally we would expect an increase of.
11: And this new paper, led by Gavin D. Matakumbura and the UCLA team, was published in the journal Nature on July 6, 2021, just a week before the freak floods in Northern Europe. That was pretty good timing, don't you think?
16: Yes, it was indeed. Yes, there as well as there were extreme monsoon rains in India and in China with all sorts of devastating impacts. So, yeah, we would argue that whenever we publish such a study, there are going to be examples around the world, whether it's in those regions that happens to experience those extreme events at that time, or if the study had been published at another time, then perhaps California or Australia or wherever else we might have seen. Although it's not something that is nice to hear about, that generally there are, whenever you might want to talk about this, there are examples right outside your door that you can look to.
11: No shortage of news stories about it, and I know that I'm going to be reporting on this for as long as we keep the show going. There's just going to be more shocking rainfall events. But the paper does note that the helpful results from machine learning do not include the possibility of rare events like a big volcanic eruption, and they may not account properly for long-term variability like the Pacific Decadal Oscillation. So if one of these years several volcanoes blow, could that throw off predictions about extreme rain and extreme drought?
16: Yes. Yeah, so in the past, when we've seen major volcanic eruptions,

0: cycle, just as the first European settlers arrived around the 1700s. How can we separate human-induced changes to rainfall from those deep historic patterns?
1: Generally, we look at the time scales of the variability. So we, in the past, we've always seen variability on the scale of tens of years, for example. But when we look at the temperature record going back to pre-industrial times, we can see a very clear warming trend, which is on a scale that is greater than what has been observed in terms of natural temperature variability.

0: indicators found on our current emissions path, extreme storms over Europe might be up to 14 times more common by the year 2100 than they were in the year 2000. And that sounds pretty serious, not only in terms of human lives lost, but it's really costly to keep rebuilding when floods become common. Do you think planners and the rest of us are underestimating the growing threat of extreme precipitation and floods?
1: Absolutely. And it's, I suppose it's impossible to try to imagine the scale of damage that can be done around the world and the rebuilding that will be necessary to compensate. So moving forward, some serious efforts should be taken, I suppose, to make the infrastructure more resilient to these kind of events so that there isn't just this huge rebuilding effort each time. But that's certainly easier said than done. So I suppose it's not really our area to comment on what the response in terms of infrastructure and planning should be. But yes, in general, we can expect an increasing challenge to rebuild and prepare ourselves for the kind of flooding that in all areas around the world should become more frequent in the future.
0: In another area of your research, I have to say some scientific findings are unsatisfying for the rest of us because the conclusions often include a wide range of uncertainty. In a made-up example, I could just make it up. We could say we might get 2 to 12 more inches of rain by the 2040s, for example, but that's anything from a little more water to outright repeated floods included in that range. So, Jesse, you specialize in something called emergent constraints. What is that, and how can that help us?
1: So this is where we look at a range of projections from different climate models. So we have many climate models available, which different modeling centers around the world produce. And then in general, the scientific community tries to put all of these models together because we know that there's a wide range in projections from different models. And so we try to put all of the models together so that collectively they can perhaps make some insightful projections. And so because of the large spread in projections from different models, this leads us to the notion of what we call emergent constraints, which is where we identify a relationship between the model spread in our projected metric, for example, how much precipitation will intensify in the future, and we relate this to the model spread in a metric which is measurable by observations. So those same models that make projections are also used to model the current climate, which is, of course, observable because we have all sorts of weather stations measuring precipitation and everything else. And so we relate the model spread in the future projection to the model spread in the present climate metric. And then based on that comparison, that allows us to infer perhaps which of the climate models are the most realistic in their projection of the future metric that is ultimately of interest. And so this allows us, if we then have a large spread of model projections for our metric of interest, that ultimately allows us to reduce that spread because we can ultimately throw out the models which, based on this method, can be concluded to be unreliable.
0: Jesse Norris, you also just co-authored a paper in June 2021 called A Distinct Atmospheric Mode for California Precipitation. Radio Equishock is broadcast by over a dozen radio stations in California. What can listeners there, in a nutshell, hope to look for in this new science?
1: So this study was about identifying the variability over the Pacific Ocean that is relevant for California precipitation. Ultimately, the goal of the study that you refer to was to try and establish how well the climate models that we use to make projections of global climate, but also of regional climate, for example, Californian climate in the future. So the goal was to identify how well those climate models are representing the variability over the Pacific Ocean, which is ultimately relevant for predicting California's climate. And in that case, we found actually a reasonable agreement between the models and the observations, which is encouraging in terms of using those models to make predictions of, in this case, California climate in the 21st century.
0: As we wrap up here, Jesse, are there any other thoughts you'd like to leave with our listeners?
1: Yeah, I would just reiterate that this our study, as well as many others,

0: showing that what has already been observed historically shows very clear evidence that the warming climate has been leading to intensified precipitation events. And so what this study is essentially doing is validating the models that we are using to make projections for the 21st century. And so given this validation of the models, this makes it important to listen to what those models are projecting for the 21st century, which is that precipitation events are going to be intensifying far beyond what we've already witnessed in recent decades. And so this is something that should be taken into account and prepared for from a societal level, because unfortunately we do expect these kind of events to intensify beyond what has been observed thus far.
1: As Bob Dylan said, a hard rain is going to fall. We have been speaking with Dr. Jesse Norris, postdoctoral researcher at the Department of Atmospheric and Oceanic Sciences at the University of California, Los Angeles. Find links to his latest work and news articles about this summer's surprise floods in my show blog at ecoshock.org. Jesse, thank you for sharing your time with us.
0: Nice talking to you.
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1: At the end of August, over 20,000 residents of South Lake Tahoe were ordered to evacuate. The terrible Caldor Fire raged right over the crest of the Sierra Nevada mountains. It was only the second time fire escaped over those mountains. The first was also this year, the Dixie Fire. This is yet another new phenomenon in this changing world. So why are superfires happening? And going forward into a new climate, is there anything we can do? We have reached Dr. David Peterson, professor of forest biology at the University of Washington and emeritus senior research biologist with the U.S. Forest Service. Peterson contributed to 4 books and published over 200 scientific articles, including a series of in-depth papers on climate and fire science in the American West. David Peterson, welcome to Radio EcoShock.
0: Thank you.
1: Right about now, our listeners at stations in the Northeast and Europe are more worried about big storms and floods. Are wildfires a regional issue, or do you think they have global implications?
0: Wildfires certainly have global implications. They may occur at different times of the year and in different types of ecosystems, but we're certainly seeing fires occurring on most continents, in some cases more frequently, and covering greater land areas. But they'll just pop up at different times and in different places.
1: Some scientists suggest climate change will drive more fires and stronger ones. Other experts study how fires themselves may create feedback loops, driving more climate change. David, which is the chicken and which is the egg here?
0: Well, there may be a little bit of both. But the one thing that we are most certain about is that in the future we can expect more fires to occur, so higher frequency, and we expect more land area to be burned by fires. At the same time, we have to be aware that in many areas, particularly in the western United States, that fuels have built up over many decades because of prior exclusion of fires. So we have a couple of different things happening, both biologically and socially, in terms of how those different elements will come together to create more fire and cover more land area in the future.
1: It's easy to get confused, though, because watching the news, I'm sure the public thinks fires are increasing, but a team at Cardiff University used NASA satellite data to show that, unexpectedly, global area burn declined by almost 25% over the past 18 years, despite global warming. But they did include agricultural grass fires, however. What do you think? Is more of the planet Earth getting burned by wildfires?
0: It depends on where you're looking. I think that factor about the grass fires is a very important one, in fact, and whether or not you include that would certainly make a difference in the final calculation. I think what we see, though, is that certainly we have more fires during periods of warmer climate. So you have to look maybe regionally or subcontinentally
3: to look at data. I think that just getting a global number like that isn't very meaningful. So if we look, for example, at the American West, we can see that in the last 30 years or so that there are more acres burned per year than there were prior to that. But I think the important thing is not to subdivide it too much. We look at this year compared to last year. We look at last year compared to the previous year. We have to kind of look at it over a decadal time scale in order to really derive much meaningful information from these kinds of data.
1: Well, we can go much longer term than that even. In June, I spoke with Dr. Loretta Mickley, a senior research fellow at Harvard. Their team studied ash records in Antarctica, and they found in the southern hemisphere they had more fires before white settlers arrived. The world was a smoky place. David, what have you learned about the ways Aboriginal people in the West lived with fire?
3: Well, I'm glad you brought up that topic because I was just thinking about it. We certainly have to look at that as a broader context for our current time period. So if we look at the Western North America in general, we know that fires used to burn almost all summer. And any accounts that we have, say from the 1800s, that were in newspapers or other writings, almost all of those accounts say that the skies were smoky all summer long. So what we had going on then was fires were much more prevalent over time. And then during periods of hot, dry weather, windy weather, those fires would kick up, become very intense, cover a large area of ground, and then they might die down a little bit. But they did burn all summer. So I believe that what we have is a situation where in the past, due to Aboriginal burning and natural fire occurrences due to lightning, we probably had more area burned each year than we do now. Now, we can't verify that very easily, but through some of the records of ash and those sorts of things from the past, we feel like that's probably accurate. So to a certain extent, the increase in fire that we're seeing in certain places now might be making up for lost time, if you will, burning up some of those fuels that have accumulated over the past few decades.
1: So what do you see in the massive fires burning right through towns in California this year? It seems pretty remarkable, but maybe that's closer to normal? Is that what you're saying?
3: It may be. Fires used to occur in the absence of millions of people. Now we have towns and people who are living out in wildland areas. And you mentioned Lake Tahoe at the outset. This is an area that was really a disaster waiting to happen, and still is, because we have intensive population, very expensive homes and development and infrastructure that has been put in place while suppressing fires and keeping fires out. So fuels are building up, and unfortunately it was a matter of time before a fire would spread into that environment, and then you have some really significant social impacts and economic impacts. So it's a very difficult situation. That's why I say this isn't just a biological thing or a physical science-based thing in terms of climate change, but also a social phenomenon that relates to where people live. And in this case, many people live in fire-prone areas.
1: When wildfires strike, a lot of green-thinking people feel horror for the animals who lose their homes, and certainly Australia lost a lot of beloved animals, including koala bears. But as a forest biologist, you take a somewhat different view.
3: The vast majority of animals can avoid fire in one way or another. Animals that are highly mobile, deer, birds, and so forth, can get out in front of the flames and generally escape. Some animals, particularly mammals, rodents, and so forth, can go underground and escape the fire that way. Now, certainly there are some animals that are killed during a fire, and the koalas are an example of an animal that is not very mobile, and that was a tragic thing when that occurred. It was very difficult to read about that. But most animals have experienced fire before. They have developed adaptations to, you know, escape. And in some cases, the habitat that's created after fire may be more beneficial for some types of animals.
1: And there's really two kinds of fire in a way. There's the low-level fires that burn the underbrush, and that can be a good thing, you say, in the West. But then there's the crown fires that just burn the whole thing down right across the top of the trees. And I gather that the animals do okay if it's a low-level fire. They actually get some shelter and some new berries growing or something.
3: No, that's true. And again, it depends on which animals that we're actually talking about. The crown fires, if you look at a particular landscape, crown fire may not encompass that entire area. So if you looked at, say, a satellite image or a photograph, aerial photograph afterwards, you would find that some areas burn with high intensity, others with low intensity, and others intermediate. So most fires, even if they are like some of the large fires that are currently burning, including in the Lake Tahoe area, there will actually be a mosaic of different fire effects and a mosaic of different severities. And so as a result, you have a kind of a patchy habitat that develops. So some animals will be winners and some animals will be losers afterwards.
1: During 2017 and 18, you worked with a group of scientists led by Jessica Halofsky to produce a series of in-depth studies on climate change vulnerability and adaptation for several mountain chains in the Pacific Northwest. I know it's a huge question, but could you give us a bit of a view of what we should look for in those studies?
3: Well, sure. I mean, we all know this general context that the temperature is going to increase. But I think if there was one real big take-home message from those different assessments, it's that the rare but extreme events will probably be the drivers of ecological change in the future. So droughts, insect outbreaks, wildfires, those sorts of things will drive ecological change. I am not so concerned about gradual increases in temperature or gradual changes in precipitation. It's those occasional but very extreme events that will really promote most of the changes that we see in the future. So as we move out into future decades, we expect more droughts. We expect that more droughts will probably facilitate more fires. And so that's how change will occur in the future. And that's pretty much the conclusion that we reached even across, you know, all the different and diverse ecosystems in the Northwest and beyond.
1: I talked to a couple of silviculture people in British Columbia, and their advice was kind of surprising. They're saying, look, you've got to set some fires to save the big fires from happening. And I don't think the public gets that. Could you take a little time to outline what we should be doing to manage the forests?
3: Well, I certainly agree with that in certain types of ecosystems. In the arid and semi-arid regions of the Western United States and other parts of the world, where historically fires did occur relatively frequently and reduced understory fuels, those are the areas where prescribed burns or simply mechanical removal of fuels would be the logical thing to do. And the objective here is not to eliminate fires. We can't do that. The objective is to reduce the intensity of fires when they occur, because that will be ecologically beneficial. And also, should we choose to put those fires out, it gives our firefighters an opportunity to be successful at doing that. Now, in some systems, particularly chaparral and other types of shrubland systems, or in some of the west side, wetter, highly productive forests in the Pacific Northwest, those are not appropriate for broad-scale use of prescribed burning because they would lead to pretty severe outcomes in terms of tree mortality, very large out-of-control fires. But in those systems that we generally consider to be fire-prone and where periodic fire is a natural and beneficial occurrence, those should be our target.
1: Well, you mentioned the market, and one of the primary drivers for forest management in the Northwest has been to create marketable timber. We have to be frank about that. Here in British Columbia, that went as far as spraying whole forests to kill deciduous trees. They replaced alders and cottonwoods with crops of conifers, but the cottonwoods were more resistant to fire than conifers. Have we made mistakes trying to create a product instead of, well, a resilient ecosystem?
3: Well, that may be true in some cases. I think The broader effects of large-scale timber harvest was that we modified ecosystems across such a large area by simplifying them. So if we reduce it to just a few conifer species, for example, that are useful for timber, those areas aren't particularly diverse, and then they aren't particularly resilient to changing conditions in the future. So what we like to suggest now to landowners and public land managers is that they consider diversifying their landscapes in terms of species, genetic characteristics, and spatial patterns, for example, forest structure and forest ages. So we aren't just putting all of our eggs in one basket. So that allows you some flexibility and diversity in your management portfolio, if you will. So if something disastrous happens to area X, area Y may still survive. So you continue to have some biodiversity existing across that landscape.
1: What if climate-driven factors like extreme heat and drought prevent the expected return of forests after these great big fires? What if they convert to grasslands or other scrub instead?
3: You know, that's certainly a possibility in some areas. Now, in our most arid locations, where some of our forests might be conducive to these large wildfires, it could be difficult for seeds to get to that area, and it could be more challenging for seedlings that do germinate to survive into the future. Now, we'd expect that to happen, particularly at the lower tree line. Also, if you go back into, you know, deep time, going back hundreds to thousands of years ago, those lower tree lines would go up and down, just like upper tree line would go up and down. So it's kind of an open question now as to whether or not climate change will cause a rather unusual and exaggerated change in the lower tree line by preventing regeneration. My feeling is that we will continue to have persistence of forests in some locations at lower elevation, particularly on north aspects, which are cooler and wetter, maybe not so much in the south aspects, where they'll have more heat extremes during the summer.
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1: You're listening to Dr. David Peterson, expert forest biologist from the University of Washington. We're talking about coping in the new climate of superfires. We all have this religious imagery of hell. We have a cultural fear of fire. I guess all animals do. Are we getting those fears confused with the reality on the ground? And I wonder if that's interfering with the kind of forest management, sometimes fighting fire by fire, that you talk about.
3: I think you have hit the nail on the head. That is the central social issue related to fire right now. There's been, during my career, which is now about 40 years, many of these same issues have persisted, and we're still wrestling with them. And that is the central fear that people have of fire. And there's also a disconnect between where I live and how I work and what my environment is in which I work and live. So if you move into a location that is fire prone, then you should accept the risks that go along with that in terms of living with a fire-prone environment. Just like people who may live in or near a floodplain have to adapt to flooding, people who live in an area that's conducive to hurricanes have to be thinking about how do I avoid damage that might occur from a hurricane, we need to start thinking more in that same way about fire. And I think that is starting. You know, in some areas, communities are getting together sometimes in partnership with public agencies to do what they can to reduce fuels around those communities and to do what they can to help fireproof homes and structures and other valued infrastructure. So it's starting to happen. It's very slow, and I hope that that accelerates in the future, because if you're prepared for fire, then that removes some of the fear and worry, and people can get on with their lives.
1: Yes, after Fort McMurray, the town in the north of Alberta, the oil town, half burned down a few years ago, we did have some places in British Columbia where around towns in the interior where it's forest all around, they cut down some of the forest around them and made some fire barriers and kind of got prepared because they knew sooner or later it was going to come.
3: And that's a good example of how sometimes, unfortunately, we need a disaster to motivate action. But we have all the science and information we need, so I hope we don't wait for more disasters to occur before taking some assertive action. Education's critical. Partnerships and communication by people, especially in rural areas that are adjacent to wildlands prone to fire, is just critical And somehow, if we can institutionalize that, we'll have much more resilient and viable communities.
1: Do you think the state governors and the president are getting this climate science, that they're getting the idea that we can't just keep sending out airplanes and masses of people to fight something instead of trying to live with it?
3: Well, partly. There's such a social and political pressure to suppress fires, and the media focuses on that. The media will focus, 90 to 95% of their attention on sort of the drama of fires and the drama of fire suppression and homes burning and so forth. And I think if we could squeeze in 10 or 15% of that time in terms of talking about scientific principles and education and what do we do about this, that it would be a lot more beneficial. Now, the fact is, and I'm going to speak only here about the Western United States because that's where I've worked, is that we don't have anywhere near the budgets we need to do the kind of work that's required to sufficiently reduce fire risk. So that's, we always run up against that as well. So we have some challenges socially and financially into actually, getting at this problem effectively.
1: Do you have any advice for what a new generation of forest scientists should concentrate on?
3: I would hope that that new generation would focus on applications, applications, applications. We don't really need a lot more basic research because I think we've outlined most of the basic issues in terms of the physics and chemistry and biology of fire. And another important factor here actually is smoke, too. We haven't talked about that yet. But smoke causes a lot of health issues in the West, affects far more people than the direct influence of fire itself. And it also causes economic damage as well. So we need to put all that in the same basket and look at it. We need to have social scientists working with biologists and physical scientists to put things on the ground that can be handled by our resource managers and also put the information in the hands of decision makers so they can see pretty clearly that the problems are straightforward. The solutions may not be clear and straightforward, but I think the problems are straightforward, and we just have to get that out there consistently every single year.
1: It's wild that you should say that, because Dr. Andrew Weaver, a Canadian climate scientist, told us on the radio a few years ago, we don't really need to know a lot more climate science. What we need is to apply the things that we know about and get going on trying to solve some of these problems.
3: Absolutely true. You know, I have this this saying that I like to share with people sometimes, that the best time to plant a tree was 20 years ago, but the second best time is today. And the same thing is true here for fire and climate change issues, that, it would have been nice if we started doing some of these things 20, 30 years ago, but we can do it today. And if we do that today and do it in a timely way, then by the year 2040, 2050, or somewhere in that area, we should have fewer problems. Because by the middle of this century, we anticipate that it's going to be much warmer. And that's when some really rather concerning things could happen.
1: Yes, there'll be strange pressure, I think, on where we put cities and how they can sustain themselves, really, in terms of water, in terms of forests, in terms of fires, and all sorts of resources. Humans are going to have to maybe gather in different places and live different ways.
3: Well, we've always found, over time, that we have surprises in terms of economies, social trends, demography, and so forth. And I do think that we will see that a warmer climate will force some of those changes in the future. Lots of people talk about climate change refugees, people moving around the map. I think we're going to see more of that in the future.
1: We've been speaking with one of the top experts, I think, on climate and wildfires in the American West, Professor David Peterson from the University of Washington. I recommend the podcast where he has appeared, These Lands, the Northwest Climate Hub podcast. It's just one of many climate hubs provided by the U.S. Department of Agriculture. And you can learn more with my links in the show blog at ecoshock.org. David, thank you for sharing your time with us at this critical time.
3: It's been my pleasure.
1: I'm Alex Smith for Radio EcoShock. While we battle extreme climate events and a pandemic, a few places way beyond our homes and lands are already tipping towards a rapid climate shift. we need to travel to Greenland, to Antarctica, and next week, to the Amazon. Remember when saving the Amazon rainforest was a big thing? That international pressure worked for a while back in the 1990s, but now it is all falling apart. The Amazon forest has been absorbing anywhere from 5 to 10% of all our human emissions, including the exhaust from my carbon burning and yours. That is going away, along with the disappearing heart of the Amazon in South America. Instead, parts of the Amazon have tipped. Now they are adding more carbon to the atmosphere than they can absorb. If it all goes, life in New York, London, Moscow, Beijing, and Mumbai will suffer through more heat waves and rising waters. Be sure to tune in next week as Amazon hand Carrie Bowman returns with news from the lungs of the planet.
4: I think we've already entered the era of superfires, both in Canada, continental U.S., Australia, and other areas as well.
5: If we continue up to, you know, that 3.5 and some say 4 and indeed 6 degrees, the essential thing is this is ultimately, it's not compatible with human existence. That's the raw and the ugly truth of it. And that's why we really do need to do something about it.
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All right, that is The Rutted Earth by Laura McCarthy. I'm Bart Everson. I'll be your host for this installment of Earth Eclectic, your eco-spiritual radio hour. And up next, this is Pagan Harvest with Push the Plow.

stop the problem from happening. No new land use change, ecosystem degradation, or deforestation for animal agriculture. Eliminate the driving forces behind the problem. Actively promote and transition to plant-based food and fruit systems. Rewild and reforest the earth. Regenerate key ecosystems to heal the problem while mitigating climate change and building resilience.

Right, that is the Plant-Based Treaty song by the Invisible Bee. Now let me start off at the beginning and tell you what we've heard. We started off the show with The Rutted Earth by Laura McCarthy. That's from her album A Landing Place that came out last October. The wheels are turning hoof to tire, tired ground, a deafening sound as the rock breaker eats the hills. She writes that barely a day goes by in the Irish countryside that she doesn't hear a rock breaker or see a digger hacking at rocky outcrops, draining old fields, crushing trees, and homogenizing the landscape for livestock farming. As she also included the sound of a barn owl to represent the banshee. After that, we heard Push the Plow by Pagan Harvest, and their liner notes strike a similar chord. As we struggle to feed our growing population, worldwide farming practices have become more aggressive. Monocultures, animal breeding, herbicides, insecticides, all taking a lasting toll on the ground and the ecology. Beth Sage of Hanover, Kansas, sang us a song called Get Big or Get Out about the pressures of big corporate business interests on the practice of farming. And so hopefully by now you've picked up on the theme we're working today on Earth Eclectic, kind of taking a survey of songs about agriculture from an ecological perspective. But it's not all gloom. You know, Crow Women of Durango, Colorado brought us the Garden Harvest song. They say that was written for use in rituals any time during the harvest season, for giving thanks to the deities and spirits of the land and celebrating the bounty of the harvest. Veggies, fruits, grains. And Simon Purchase James of Philadelphia gave us Dirt. Yes, Dirt. A very amusing song from his Garden EP. It came out in November of 2025. And that brought us to the Plant-Based Treaty song by the Invisible Bee, written to support the plant-based treaty movement, promoting a shift towards a just plant-based food system that would enable us to live safely within our planetary boundaries and reforest the earth. Did you know about this? I didn't until I heard the song. So you can learn more at plantbasedtreaty.org. And as always, we collect links and more information in the notes for each show on our site at eartheclectic.org. Oh, and in the background,

Well, last month we played a track by the Ensemble de Percussiones Usach that just came out in June, inspired by the poetry of Elikura Chiwailaf. But now we've got another song by the Ensemble actually featuring the text from one of his poems. I call it Madre Luna, but maybe the title should be Kuyen Nyoke, because it is written in Mapudungun, the speech of the land, you know, the language of the Mapuche people. Either way, it means Mother Moon, and it's about how the moon tells us when to plant and when to harvest. And I'm very excited to share this amazing music composed by Pablo Espinoza.

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All right, and this is Willow Farm Pond by Dalton Alexander. Now, we started off the set with Madre Luna by Ensemble de Percusiones Usach, and we continue that kind of interpretation of indigenous perspectives on agriculture with Chakra S. Alimento by Sil Sol. She's Italian, but that song was in Spanish, and I'm not sure, but I think we heard someone singing in Quechua at the very beginning. And then we had a song in Catalan by Birch, and another song by Manchula in Spanish. They were titled Tierra Mulata and Tierra Seca, respectively, meaning wet earth and dry earth. And finally, that brought us to this one by Dalton Alexander from Please Take Nothing But Memory. It's an ode to his recently sold childhood home, which I think might be up in the Yukon, Willow Farm Pond. Now, all these songs of agriculture and farming and the harvest have come out quite recently, but I always like to reach back a little further to wrap things up. So how about we go way, way back to 2019? That's when Wendy Rule's phenomenal double album retelling of the Persephone myth came out. So let's give a listen to Oh Golden Grain. This will wrap up another episode of Earth Eclectic. Hope you'll join us again next week.

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Ladies and gentlemen, children of all ages, that's all the time we're allowed just now. The program is Adagio. I've been your host, Drew Darling. If you heard something you really liked, all my labors are rewarded. And if nothing has quite done it for you thus far, this last one ought to do it. Ready? Turn it up.

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3: You are listening to Modern Jazz Today, where we play the artists that are making the jazz of today. Coming up next on the queue is Alternative Guitar Summit, from the album Honoring Pat Martino, Volume 2. The song, Songbird, followed by Conrad Herwig, from the album The Latin Side of Chick Corea. The track, Matrix.

Keep it tuned right here to Modern Jazz Today. Up next is Jennifer Madsen. The album's called Girl Talk. We'll check into the track There's Gotta Be Something Better Than This. Then the Zen Zadrovic Quintet. The album's called New Paradigm. We'll check into the title track. Let's dig in.

You're tuned in to Modern Jazz Today with Jeff Williams and Carrie Gaffney. Up next is Reginald Sinji. He's got a new single out called The First Time. Then we'll check into Danette McMahon. Her album's called No More Excuses, and we'll check into Innocent Bystander. Let's dig in.

makes me wonder. Makes me wonder.

Got it tuned in to Modern Jazz Today. Up next on the queue, Will Ranier from the album Traces. The track, Smoke and Mirrors.

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There you can find exclusive interviews, featured albums, and playlists. Speaking of playlists, first up on the playlist is Ronnie Foster. Some of you guitar fans might know him from the B3 player of Grant Green's Blue Note LP Alive from 1970. Well, now the B3 Master is releasing his own album called Reboot on Blue Note Records, and we're going to check into the track Carlos, inspired by Carlos Santana, and you will see why. Hope you enjoy.

You're tuned in to Modern Jazz Today. Up next, Giovanni Argellini. The album's called Freedom Rhythm, and we'll check into the title track.

You are tuned in to Modern Jazz Today with your host, Kerry Gaffney and Jeff Williams. Up next on the queue is a long-standing quartet. You will know all the names on this one. Joshua Redman, Brad Moldau, Christian McBride, and Brian Blade. They have a new album coming out in September. The album title is Long Gone. They have a single out now from that album called Disco Ears. We're going to check it out now.

0: It's that time again when we say goodbye, but only until next week. We look forward to having you join us next time on Modern Jazz Today, where we will be presenting today's artists, cutting their teeth and cutting the edge of sound. Join myself, Carrie Gaffney, and
1: Jeff Williams
0: when it's time to tune in and turn up again. We look forward to it.
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3: 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That's 548-3766.
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Yeah, that's the Chicks, formerly Dixie Chicks, with a tune called Goodbye Earl from 1999's album Fly. And strange bit of trivia with me and the Chicks. The only time I saw them live is right about that year, actually, 1999, perhaps, was in Toronto, Canada, at the Molson Amphitheater. So as part of Lilith Fair. So, yeah, that's my one time I saw the Chicks live. So there you go. Anyway, Goodbye Earl, leading off from the last hour, Hippie Chick by Soho. Yes, that samples the Smiths, right? How Soon Is Now, remember that? That was good stuff back in the day. My name is Fred. You're listening to Fred's Endless Mixtape here on WGOT. We're 100.1 FM. We are Gainesville's community radio station. Every song on this show, at least for the next 2 weeks, has something to do with the song before it. That's the little game we're playing. And, well, we go on from the Chicks, Goodbye Earl, to a classic Gainesville punk rock band known as the Muttley Chicks. This is Small Town, Big Hell on Fred's Endless Mixtape.

Pat Benatar here on the Rock Station. Rock with... No, never mind. That's Hell is for Children from 1980s. Crimes of Passion LP. Leading off from Mötley Crüe's Gainesville Zone with Small Town. Big Hal, my name is Fred. You're listening to Fred's Endless Mixtape, 100.1 WGOT. We are Gainesville Community Radio's. My dad, quick story for you. My dad came from a long family of Baptist preachers, hailing from southeastern West Virginia in the coal mine region. And he kind of got a little traumatized, I guess, when I brought a certain album home called Stay Hungry. Especially when he heard this next song I'm about to play. What on earth is that song? What is that devil music you're playing? Talking about people burning in hell. Twisted Sister here on Fred's Endless Mixtape.

What other station in the world is going to give you Twisted Sister followed by Swing Out Sister only on 100.1 WGOT, Gainesville Community Radio, Fred's Endless Mixtape, where every song has something to do with the song before it. Swing Out Sister, of course, Am I the Same Girl? I'm very interested in how songs kind of overgo evolutions throughout their history. And Swing Out Sister, that particular version of that song came out in 1992. It had lyrics written for it by the year 1968. But earlier that year, back in, I think, February it was, this outfit from Chicago did the original version of the song. So what I'm about to play is basically the same song you just heard, but an instrumental version. This is kind of a, I guess, a rough sketch to what it eventually became. This is a Chicago outfit called the Young Holts Unlimited, and this is the original version of what eventually became Am I the Same Girl? This is Soulful Strut here on Fred's Endless Mixtape.

The Struts here on Fred's Endless Mixtape. That is a tune called Could Have Been Me. And the Struts leading off from Soulful Struts by the Young Holt Unlimited. My name is Fred. 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You can go to Cash App, that is $WGOTLP, or through Venmo. That's WGOT, the number four, and then ever. That's @WGOT, the number four, and then ever. Thank you. Now, we go from could have been to would be. Would be's, yes. Scritti Politti here on Friends Endless Mixtape.

0: good. Norwegian Wood. PM Dawn here on Fred's Endless Mixtape. Yeah, you know, the band that did the Set Adrift on Memory Blissful View. Yeah, that's their cover of the Beatles' Norwegian Wood, This Bird Has Flown. Before that, another song with wood in the title and a subtitle. That's Woodbees, W-O-O-D-B-E-E-Z. That is Pray Like Aretha Franklin from Skritti Politti's Cupid and Psyche 85 LP. And yes, it did come out in 1985. Moving on from one Beatles cover to another. This is the late, great Carl Wallinger, who we lost earlier this year. World Party, and their version of Happiness is a Warm Gun, here on Fred's Endless Mixtape.
1: She's

unhappiness. Yeah. Something that can make you do wrong, make you do right.

Al Green with Love and Happiness. They're from the Reverend here on Fred's Endless Mixtape. Before that, happiness, more happiness. Happiness is a warm gun. Yeah, twisted as that may seem. World Party doing a cover of The Beatles. We're about to get into the home stretch here on Fred's Endless Mixtape for this week. And this week is week number what? 33. Family Crush is the name of this hour, this episode. Yes, the Fred's Endless Mixtape is now officially 33 hours long. Amazing, isn't it? Anyway, going from Al Green to an album called Green. Off that album, this is R.E.M. and Orange Crush here on Fred's Endless Mixtape.

Yeah, it's not every day when we have a double link in a row there. Same band, same word in the title. That's R.E.M. from Monster with Crush with Eyeliner, and before that, from Green, Orange Crush. Both by R.E.M. Isn't that amazing? Anyway, we're out of time. I leave you with From Eyeliner to Bright Eyes. Yeah, Connor Oberson Company, Four Winds. We'll see you next time for our last Fred's Endless Mixtape. At least as we know it now.

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Yes, Midge, you're an Ultravox with Reap the Wild Wind here on Fred's Endless Mixtape. I'm going to tell you what song that is leading off from as soon as this rundown loads on my computer, because it is taking an interminably long time. Why? I have no earthly idea. But, yeah, we will figure it out. Yeah, Ultravox, Reap the Wild Wind, leading off from Bright Eyes, Four Winds on last week's show. Welcome to hour number 34. And this is the final hour of Fred's Endless Mixtape, at least as you know it for now. You know why? Because starting next week, Fred's Endless Mixtape will begin a 22-week retrospective on, yes, the Fest. We are going to start next week with the artists and songs that were around during the very first Fest. And we are going to go in order, Fest 2, Fest 3, etc., etc. And we will conclude on the Sunday of Fest 22. So, yeah, we are, instead of counting down, we are counting up. So next week on the show, on Fred's Endless Mixtape, we're going to go back. We're going to go all the freaking way back to the very first Fest. They didn't even call it Fest 1. It was just called Fest, because they didn't know if it was going to happen again or what. So we're going to start off with those initial bands that played the very first Fest. And we are going to go week by week. Every week will be another year of Fest. My initial goal was to play each week without repeating a single artist. I'm going to try to do that as long as I can. I don't know how successful I will be, but I think it's going to be very difficult, because a lot of artists play multiple years. If you go to Fest every year, you know what I'm talking about. So, but a lot of the bands of Fest 1 aren't even around anymore. So we'll see. We'll see how it goes. This is kind of an experiment, a radio experiment, if you will. We'll see what happens. So again, this is the final Fred's Endless Mixtape in this format, where every song has something to do with the song before it. That will not necessarily be true next week. Probably not at all. Because we are beginning the Fest 22-week retrospective. That is starting, again, a week from now. Whenever you're hearing this show, a week from now is when we will start the Fest retrospective. Again, this is the 34th episode. We're calling it Anything Books, and maybe by the end of the hour, it will become apparent. So let's go from Reap the Wild Wind to Wild Horses. Yes, the Sundays, covering the Rolling Stones, here on Fred's Endless Mixtape, 100.1 WGOT.

Morrissey here on Fred's Endless Mixtape. Every day is like Sunday. You know, I have to look at these playlists because sometimes I put them together like way before I record the show. And I kind of forget the relationships that these songs have to one another. But that was pretty easy. Every day is like Sunday. Fred Morrissey leading off from Wild Horses by the Sundays. Get it? Sunday. Yeah. Yeah. These next few songs, I had to kind of really think about what was I talking about? Yeah, now I get it. Okay. Morrissey, every day is like Sunday. We're going to go to Elvis Costello and the Attractions now with Every Day I Write the Book here on Fred's Endless Mixtape 100.1 WGOT.

The industrial band Greater Than One. That is the man who lived in books, going back to, what, I want to say 1989 for that one. Kind of obscure tune, right? Before that, yes, the book theme. Every day I write the book, Elvis Costello and the Attractions. Most recently, in the last few weeks, we've seen a bookstore close and another one open. And it's kind of the way of the world, I guess, in Gainesville. Stuff comes and goes, you know? And you're the only one that can determine whether or not this station goes. We have been around for, getting close to 16 and a half years now. And we can only keep going longer than that with your help. And we'd like to ask for your help right now. I'm going to give you the electronic ways you can do so. Would be phenomenal. You can become a sustaining member through Patreon. It's patreon.com/WGOT. Simple enough. And there are another ways that you can do one-time donations, because I know if you're like me, your financial situation changes from week to week, from month to month. You never know. Like, you could have a catastrophic thing, like suddenly you have to replace your entire AC system in your house, like we just did. And ultimately, we're going to have to get a home equity loan to cover that. But, you know, I can't say the S word, but it happens, you know? So I get it. But if you're in a situation where you can help us, no matter how small, every little bit helps us keep the lights on. And that's kind of what we're looking to do. We're scraping at the bottom of the barrel. So any help you can provide us here at WGOT would be extremely helpful. 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You can Venmo us at WGOT, the number 4, and then ever, similar to the Civic Media Center's Venmo at CMC, the number 4, ever. So it's WGOT, the number 4, ever is our Venmo handle. Or you can donate via Cash App. That is $WGOT. Got it? Good. Fantastic. Let's keep on living, right? From the man who lived in books to living in oblivion. This is Anything Box here on Fred's Endless Mixtape. 100.1 WGOT.

You know, when this song first came out in the early 90s, I didn't think too much about the lyrics. But now in a 2020s context, it kind of sounds a little creepy. That's a Dramarama and Anything, Living Off From Anything Box and Living in Oblivion. My name is Fred. You're listening to Fred's Endless Mixtape. And where do we go from now? Where do we go? Where do we go? Dramarama? Yeah, how about selling the drama? From the throwing copper...

Megadeth and Peace Sells here on Fred's Endless Mixtape from their, of course, their album Peace Sells. But who's buying? Let's keep on with peace, shall we? We need a lot more peace in the world. This is the Cults from Electric, Peace Dog, Fred's Endless Mixtape.

From Momentary Lapse of Reason, that is Pink Floyd, The Dogs of War. We're about to wrap up the last hour of Fred's Endless Mixtape, at least until we begin our Fest retrospective next week. Are you excited? I'm excited. Anyway, one more way you can donate is popping it in the post, if you will. 433 South Main Street, Gainesville, Florida, 32601. Address it to WGOT, care of the Civic Media Center. Again, that's 433 South Main Street, Gainesville, Florida, 32601. Checks, unmarked bills, as Doug Clifford would say, you know, however, we would appreciate the donations. Thank you. Thank you very much. From the Dogs of War to War Ensemble, from my favorite Slayer album, Seasons in the Abyss. Here we go.

Yeah, war leads to destruction, right? Symphony of Destruction. We'll put a pin in this one. And that's going to do it for Fred's Endless Mixtape for this week. And for this, most of this year, to be honest with you. We'll see if we pick up from this song right here. This is Megadeth. Yes, yet again, twice in this hour. This is Symphony of Destruction. See you next week for the Fest Retrospective. Fest 1. Peace out.

0: This is folk singer Michael Jonathan. On Wood Songs, we celebrate the music of America's front porch. 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

Yo na podkivanuk, this is Jamie and you're listening to Radio Stoyevsky, which features music from Russia, the Balkans, and everywhere in between. We're still hanging on to the last days of summer, and festival season is still wrapping up in the region, so today we've got some more 2026 summer music festivals to explore. This week, taking a look at the lineups from a few of this year's festivals in Hungary. Over the next hour, we'll get a sampling of the Hungarian artists playing at this year's Fishing on Orfu Festival that took place in June, as well as the Sziget, Strand, and Scene festivals in August. We started off with a song from a band that performed at the Fishing on Orfu Festival, which took place from June 24th to 27th along the beautiful Lake Pech in southwestern Hungary. The festival mostly features Hungarian alternative rock music, and the group we just heard from this year's lineup was one called Bes a Drom. They're a Romani Balkan brass band based in Budapest, who were founded back in 1999 and consist of 9 members. They perform on both rock and folk instruments, as you heard in this last one, Verda Stelo. Verda Stelo means green star in Esperanto and has a kind of interesting origin story. Apparently, the band was talking casually about how the symbol of Esperanto language is a green 5-pointed star, and that led them to think of a popular Hungarian rock song called Zöldcsillag, or Green Star in Hungarian. So this ultimately inspired them to create a song that blended their global flavors with Esperanto lyrics and some classic Hungarian rock sounds. Hope you enjoyed that one to start us off. For the next one, we'll move on to a song from another Hungarian band that made an appearance at the Fishing on Orfu Festival and several other Hungarian festivals this year, the group Au Revoir. They were formed in 2015, performing on modern rock instruments along with folk and world instruments such as the bagpipes, the Irish bouzouki, the mandolin, violin, and the tango accordion. So I'm sure they were a fun band to watch this festival season. The song I want to play from them next is going to be one that they released relatively recently at the end of July called Ustunlin, or Instinctive Being. It's another one with a catchy melody and great energy from the band, so you can give into your instinct and let loose with this next one. It's going to be the band Au Revoir with the song Ustunlin.

Now I'll bring you some Hungarian hip-hop from the artist Cici, who also performed at the Fishing on Orfu Festival this year, along with several others. Cici is one of the most successful female performers on the Hungarian rap and hip-hop scene today, receiving some nominations at the Hungarian Phonogram Music Awards this year. The song I want to feature is going to be one that she released in 2024 together with Hungarian producer Hundred Sins, who's another artist that made his way around the festival circuit this year. It's a song with lyrics in both Hungarian and English called Anya Mond Meg, or Mom, Tell Me, where she asks her mother why she is the way she is, getting caught up in all the world's problems and letting her emotions get the best of her. So, see what you think. This is going to be Cici and Hundred Sins with their song Anya Mond Meg.

Next up, I want to play a song from another Hungarian band from this year's Fishing on Orfu lineup, among others. The self-described speed folk freak punk band, the Bohemian Betyars. The song I want to play from them next is going to be one released in 2011 called Egyedül Maradtam, or I Was Left Alone. The premise of this song is a scenario where the narrator has just been broken up with in the town square, but instead of wallowing, he ends up heading to the bar and decides that being alone might actually be pretty great. So, a toast to independence with this next one. It's going to be the Bohemian Betyars with their song Egyedül Maradtam.

You're listening to Radio Stoyevsky, which features music from Russia, the Balkans, and everywhere in between. The next song is going to come from another band that performed at the 2026 Fishing on Orfu Festival, the Hungarian group Duckshell. They were one of the many Hungarian bands returning to perform at the Fishing on Orfu Festival this year, and I'm sure they put on a great show. We can imagine that performance as we listen to this next song we'll hear from them called Disco Mafia, which was released last year in September. The song was performed together with the young ensemble Varkonyi Chibisek, who actually started playing music together as children, creating cool Balkan ethno-jazz songs. This song is about their collaboration itself, calling the two bands' fusion the Chibes Duckshell Disco Mafia. So prepare for double the trouble with this next one. It's going to be Duckshell and Varkonyi Chibisek with their song Disco Mafia.

We're now going to travel over to Budapest to check out some of the Hungarian artists in the lineup for this year's massive Sziget Festival, which has been held annually on an island in the Danube River since 1993. This year it was held from August 11th to 15th, featuring a variety of Hungarian and international acts, including the hip-hop duo we're going to hear next called Szent Grál, or Holy Grail in Hungarian. The duo consists of Artie Beats and Hihi Moses, who met in high school theater and make their own style of Hungarian underground rap with ironic lyrics. They're some of today's rising stars on the Hungarian hip-hop scene, and earlier this year they released a new album called Torhető Dalok, as well as the single we're going to listen to next called Indulnak a Lovagok, or The Nights Are Leaving. It's incredibly catchy, so looking forward to seeing more of what these guys can do. Hope you enjoy this next one. It's going to be Szent Grál with their song Indulnak a Lovagok.

For our next song, we'll hear from another artist from this year's Sziget lineup, the Hungarian indie pop and electronic project Kolibri. Kolibri started out as the stage name of András Bognár, another rising force on the Hungarian pop and festival scene. The track I want to feature next is going to be a newer one called Várok Rád, or I'm Waiting For You, released earlier this year. The song's lyrics sing about waiting for someone while riding on a well-known tram line in Budapest, the 4-6, which runs 24/7 along the main boulevard and is supposedly the world's busiest tram route, carrying upwards of 300,000 passengers a day. I guess it's gained a bit of a reputation through some viral videos of some of its most interesting passengers, so you can maybe look those up for some extra entertainment as you listen to this next one. It's going to be Kolibri with the song Várok Rád.

This is Radio Stoyevsky, which features music from Russia, the Balkans, and everywhere in between. Today, once again, continuing on our tour through summer music festivals in the region with some songs by Hungarian artists from the lineups of several music festivals in Hungary this summer of 2026. The next artist I want to feature that performed at Budapest's Sziget Festival this year is going to be the Hungarian hip-hop artist Czol Lee. The song I want to feature from him next is going to come from his third album released in 2024 called La Promenade, which he released together with producer Blaze and which ended up winning him a Phonogram for Best Hip Hop Album. The whole record is built around the metaphor of the walk or journey into adulthood, and the song we'll hear today is called Aşeta Eleye, or The Beginning of the Walk. It's actually the last song on the album, counter to what you might think, but enjoy this introduction to Czol Lee nevertheless. It's going to be the song he did together with Blaze, Aşeta Eleye.

The next artist I want to feature from the Szeged lineup is going to be another popular Hungarian hip-hopper, the rapper Micah. Micah's real name is Peter Majoros, has been on the country's music scene for over 20 years, filling some of Hungary's largest arenas on numerous occasions. We're going to hear one of his most popular songs next, one that was released early last year called Churan Chepen, or Trickle Drop by Drop. Although Micah never openly admitted to it, many saw the song as a critique of the Hungarian political system at the time, with the track and music video telling the story of a corrupt leader who was forced to openly confess to corruption and abuse after drinking truth serum. Besides the relevant message, it's also just a very catchy song, so hope you enjoy it. This is going to be Micah with his song Churan Chepen.

0: the best.
1: The remaining songs in our show today are going to come from artists that performed at the Strand and or Scene festivals, both of which are being held in August this year. The Strand Festival was held from August 19th to 22nd in Zamardi, another town located on Lake Balaton, this one known for its beaches, while the Scene Festival is being held at the end of the summer from August 26th to 29th in Hungary's third largest city of Szeged, close to the Tisza River. For whatever reason, both of those festival lineups had a lot of overlap this year, although this next band actually only performed at the Strand Festival. Their name is Kowalski Meg Avega, and they were formed in 1999 with 12 albums under their belt and a wealth of experience on the Hungarian pop rock scene. The song we're going to hear from them next is a bubbly one that they released as a single in 2018 called Amire Sultek, or What I Was Born For. It's an upbeat song about being born to love and knowing better than to try and judge other people. So a happy track with a nice message, hopefully one that fans enjoyed at the Strand Festival this year. This is going to be Kowalski Meg Avega with their song Amire Sultek.

You're listening to Radio Stoyevsky, which features music from Russia, the Balkans, and everywhere in between. We're going to hear a few last songs today by artists performing at the Strand and or Scene festivals in Hungary this year. Moving on to a song from the Hungarian rapper Pogány Indulo, who will perform at the Scene festival. The song I'm going to play from him next is going to be a cool one he released earlier this year called Michelin Csillag, or Michelin Star. It starts out with some expressive, more classical or jazz-style singing alongside piano melodies before picking up with Pogány's infectious rhymes, and it features a wide array of instruments from the violin to the cymbalom, so get ready for that. It's going to be Pogány Indulo with his song Michelin Csillag.

szemét. Mesél az ősz, fújja a szél, belém hál jár a lélek. Esik eső, jaj, de esik.

The next group I want to feature is one that was part of both the Strand and Scene festivals this year, the Hungarian pop and hip-hop duo Follow the Flow. They've been putting out Hungarian hits and generational anthems since 2016, and supposedly do a good job of creating a strong community experience at their concerts, so I'm sure the festival goers have been enjoying them this summer. The song we're going to enjoy from them next is going to be a newer one from the group called Beszívom, or I Inhale. This one is about taking in the world and then letting it go, seeing and experiencing all that it brings us without allowing others' expectations to stop us from being our unique and best selves. I'm definitely glad these guys have stayed true to themselves over the past 10 years, continuing to make some great music. Hope you enjoy this next one. It's going to be Follow the Flow with their song Beszívom. Sure.

We're going to close out our show today with a song from one last band that was actually selected for the lineups of all four of these festivals this year, the Hungarian pop rock band and Radio Stoyevsky favorite Blaha Louisiana. I'm going to close out with a song that they released just before the start of the summer and have surely been integrating into their live repertoire this year, the song Suru Vegtelen, or Dense Infinity, released in May. It's a powerful song with lyrics about a force that the narrator wants desperately, even though it may destroy them, with references to being swept away by the waves and wanting something larger than yourself to take over. So you can feel free to surrender to the beauty of this next one as we wrap up our show. With that, I hope you've enjoyed this week's exploration of artists from the region taking part in the Fishing on Orfu, Sziget, Strand, and Scene festivals in Hungary this summer of 2026. We'll be back next week, but hope you'll continue to follow Radio Stoyevsky on Mixcloud, Facebook, and Instagram for all the latest updates in the meantime. This is going to be the song Suru Vegtelen by Blaha Louisiana. Me there.

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2: In the slight misty haze which all foray, let me tell you, in the ephemeral foray, there's always a fairy control where the misty risey half there, and so she was completely lost in lost.

Welcome to Dirty Laundry. Hi, everyone. My name is Karen. Dirty Laundry comes from KXCR Florence in Oregon. Thank you to KXCR for all the wonderful years I have been privileged to have a show where I get to play music, discover it, and share it. 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Thank you to you guys out there who listen, whoever you may be. And a special thanks to Younger Brother for Dirty Laundry's music. So I need to preface this show by saying that my good friend Christine and I did a live show at our station at KXCR. It was a protest show, and it was a two-hour show. So for the next 2 weeks, I'm going to be playing protest music. So the other person you're going to be hearing is Christine. We used to have a show together. That's how we came up with the name Dirty Laundry, because we would air out our dirty laundry. And we would talk about things that other people might not talk about. And it was a lot of fun. She went her own way and did her own things. And I continued with the show. And it has transformed over the years. But it's still something that I really love. So let us begin with the first song called Sunday, Bloody Sunday from U2.

I'm going to tell you a number of things, but you really only have to remember two words. Governments lie. Very important to remember. Governments lie. I mean, not just the American government. Governments in general lie. Now, when I say all governments lie, that may sound like an anarchist statement. The anarchists have something there. Yeah. They're right to be skeptical and suspicious of people who hold governmental power, because the tendency of people who hold governmental power is to lie in order to maintain that power.

0: died and you just died and you are dying. You are dying, so no, I'm dead. Oh, yeah. Hey. Oh,
1: yeah. Okay.
2: Yeah,
1: we
2: baby.
1: We just heard Karen saying, yeah, baby. But Sunday, Bloody Sunday by U2. And
2: Governments, just a small little bit from the late, great Howard Zinn, and from Pearl Jam, Even Flow. I never knew what that song was about, but then I started listening to it, and I went, oh.
1: Yeah, it helps when you listen.
2: Oh, I know. It's really hard for me to do that. Yeah.
1: Okay.
2: She's looking at me like, what do we say next?
1: Well, or I didn't know if you had a message.
2: I do have a couple of messages, but we won't say anything for a little bit. We'll let you listen to some music.
1: Yeah, I got some really good music. So if you want to dance,
2: I want to dance.
1: Now is the time.
2: And what are we going to hear?
1: Yell Fire by Michael Fronte and Spearhead. And then God is a Bullet by Concrete Blonde. And
2: Army of Me. From Bjork, Army of Me. Okay, here we go.

0: You've been listening to Dirty Laundry with Karen and Chris, coming from KXCR, Florence.
1: Yeah, baby.
2: Here we go again.
3: Okay, you just heard Yell Fire by Michael Fronte and Spearhead, and God is a Bullet by Concrete Blonde.
1: And Army of Me from Bjork.
3: Yay.
1: I love that song, Army of Me. I saw that years ago. I forget the name of the Michael. He was a director. And he used to do videos for, you know, all the different artists. And Bjork was sitting there and she was talking about him and how weird he was because he has to have teddy bears in all of his videos. And she's like, okay, Michael, whatever. Oh, it's Michelle. Michelle, he's French. Oh. Anyhow, I don't know.
3: We will recognize him by the teddy bears he carries.
1: Yeah, something like that. I'll find out who he is. So what are we going to hear next?
3: Okay, next is You Want It Darker by Leonard Cohen and another Michael Fronte and Spearhead, I Know I'm Not Alone.
1: Here we go.

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We kill the flame. If you are the dealer, let me out of the game. If you are the healer, I'm broken and lame. If thine is the glory, mine must be the shame. You want it darker?

0: So, we just heard You Want It Darker, Leonard Cohen, and I Know I'm Not Alone, Michael Fronte, and Spearhead. What is next, Karen?
1: So, I have something special for you.
0: This goes out to Colin.
1: This goes out to Colin and Art.
0: Yes.
1: It's by Dan Mangan, and it's called There's a Tumor in the White House.
0: Aw, isn't that sweet?
1: So sweet. And the other one is from KRS-One, and it's Sound of the Police. So listen up. I had to take out a couple of quote-unquote bad words, but you'll get the gist of There's a Tumor in the White House. Here we go.

0: And that was There's a Tumor in the White House by Dan Mangan and Sound of the Police from KRS-One.
1: So what we're going to hear next is American Obituary by U2.
0: Oh, me. That's me. Letter to the Editor. God, I love this song. It's from Thievery Corporation and Raquel Jones.

0: And we played you American Obituary by U2 and Letter to the Editor with Raquel Jones and Thievery Corporation. I'm so glad you joined me today to hear this special show. And there's another one right after it next week. There are so many songs that are such good protest songs from long ago through today. It never ends. I want to thank Christine for sharing the microphone with me. We always have such a good time together. I just love to be with her. We will be back next week for our second protest show. In the meantime, I want to thank KXCR Florence. Thank you to Pacifica Radio Network, to all the affiliate stations that support Dirty Laundry, and to Younger Brother for Dirty Laundry's music. I'm going to take you out with a little bit more Howard Zinn, and this piece that's by Howard Zinn was recorded quite a long time ago. He was talking to eighth grade students. And I'll be back next week. Thank you so much for taking an hour and listening.
1: I became anti-war. After I got back from the war, I became anti-war. And then I became an active in the war, in the movement against the war in Vietnam. And I've been active in the war against the war in Iraq, the war in Afghanistan, all these wars which they give you, you know, justification that we're doing this for freedom, we're doing this for democracy, we're doing for these people. No. And war is a class phenomenon, too. By that I mean war is for the benefit of the rich. War is for the benefit of the corporations that make a lot of money. We are spending $650 billion in this next year, $650 billion for war. That's our military budget. And they say, oh, well, you know, we're going to, with this new health bill, we might be spending $100 billion this year for health. $100 billion for health, $660 billion for war. Something is wrong there. There's something sick there. Now, war cannot be accepted anymore. I'm telling you this because, especially because you're young and you'll have military recruiters coming to you and saying, hey, you know, get into the military and we'll give you this and we'll give you that and it'll be for a good cause. No, these haven't been good causes. The people who make money out of war, the rich corporations, the politicians who get a certain satisfaction from war, because when war comes, well, they become the leaders of the country, and people look to them, and people obey them, because, well, we're at war, and so we have to all be united in this war.

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1: You are listening to the GOAT, WGOT, LP Gainesville, and we've got Bonnie Abtuk in the studio from CMC, Civic Media Center. Thanks for coming in. What's going on at CMC these days?
2: Oh, we have so many events all the time. Predominantly and preeminently at this moment, we're trying to fundraise for the space itself. It is a radical library that's been active, I think, now pushing 30 years, which is a very special thing, particularly in the oppressive climate of the moment, political climate, and that is, you know, very antagonistic towards radical history and education.
1: Yeah, for people that are not familiar with CMC, what would be your elevator pitch, so to speak?
2: Oh, gosh. I wish you had Jimmy here in the studio with you. I'm not Jimmy, but what I've got is that think about the tradition of the Independent Media Center from, you know, predominantly the late 90s to mid-2000s. And then mix that with a massive archive and mutual aid space that also hosts events, teach-ins, film screenings, concerts, all kinds of shows, weird performance art, etc., gallery showings. Yeah, anything that you can think of, if it is rad, we're probably into it.
1: Okay. And if people want to find specifics, do you have a website, Facebook page, both, or what?
2: Sure. We got website, Facebook, and Instagram. It's the Civic Media Center, I believe, .org. And then we also have the Civic Media Center on Instagram and Facebook as well.
1: Okay. Simple as that. Thanks for coming in.
2: Yeah, surely. One more thing I'd love to mention, if that's all right, is just like some of the amazing organizing activities that take place out of here, both in terms of mutual aid, like I mentioned, and also a lot of solidarity work. There's the Books to Prisoners, which is packing books most Tuesday nights or two a month at least. I would check the schedule to make sure every other Tuesday evening. There's Florida Prisoner Solidarity that meets to write letters to those behind bars. There's the Free Store that happens on the third Saturday of every month for most of the day, or most of the afternoon at least, which is a pop-up where you can get many of your resource needs met and also unburden yourself of items that you may no longer need cluttering your space or not giving you joy anymore. We have the Free Grocery Store on Tuesday afternoons. Most Tuesday afternoons, again, check the schedule, which is just a amazing food giveaway. That's completely free, of course. And then we have Food Not Bombs on Friday evenings as well, across the street from the Civic Media Center in the park. We're always looking for more volunteers. We're always looking for more donations for all of these things. And through a lot of these organizations also are loose pop-ups that provide herbal medicine, like Gainesville Herbal Aid and my project, also the Mobile Apothecary Project, or MAP. And we're always looking for donations, in particular of menstruums. Those are liquids that we can extract medicine into, like high-quality, high-proof alcohols, glycerin, apple cider vinegar, honey. We need a lot of honey. And we're always looking for clean containers also that we can pour our medicines into. And any medicines that other people want to share with us, too, we are trying to redistribute into the world to share with others. Thank you so much. Yeah, I also just wanted to shout out that another amazing solidarity organization called Jewish Voice for Peace is collaborating with the CMC and other organizations as well right now to put on a wonderful film series. You should come.
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Welcome aboard, my friends. You are tuned to Modern Jet Set. Thank you for flying the fancy skies. My name is Iris Berkeley. I am your pilot and your flight attendant for flight number 311 of the soundtrack to your utterly fabulous secret agent, oh, so funky life. This time we took off accompanied by Courtney Barnett from her spring 2026 fourth album, written right after she moved from Melbourne to Los Angeles. It's Creature of Habit. We heard Stay in Your Lane. We got Ringo Starr in the background at the moment with Girl from their eighth record, Sweethearts, from the Atlanta indie rockers. This time we're kind of getting a throwback surf kind of feel on this one. Super good track. And we've got so much more where this comes from. If you need to page any of our in-flight crew, just hit that button above your head with a picture of a cocktail umbrella on it, though, and someone will be around to help you out in a matter of moments. You can also email the flight deck if you'd like any time, day or night, at mail@modernjetset.com. Like I said, I think we got something for everyone in this here flight, so stick around. It's Modern Jet Set.

Flying with Modern Jet Set. I am Iris Berkeley. We're a little more than a quarter way through this hour-long flight. We kicked off that last set with something new from indie pop duo Howdy. It was Try, Try, Try from 2026's Big World. After that, Beth Orton from her self-produced ninth record, The Ground Above on Partisan, we heard Other Side. And then Jessica Hoop brought us Viv Over Drink from her self-produced album, her very first one, but it's her seventh record, Long Wave Home. We've got Skin Shape underneath right now, Will Dory. This one's recorded in London in 2027, but had artists from all over the globe. Umoja, the song is Azon de Magnin. We got more of these global vibes coming up, plus plenty more other things awaiting you. You need to say hi. In the meantime, it's mail@modernjetset.com. But let's just keep on sailing through these fancy skies.

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Hit me now. 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I guess, people.

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You don't have to eat chicken on Sunday, cause every day is fun day. 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Hit me. We're all free as you can see, especially in this faculty.

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Then and there you'll realize you're not wrong. 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

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Another time. 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This is our natural thing. 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Be smart. 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

my neighbor, as well as you, that is true. 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The one and only one, just for you. This is true, not new, ain't it?

Reggae and dub vibes, vintage and modern, to bring us to the halfway point of today's Modern Jet Set Flight. First up in that last set was Patchy Man from 2025's Another Place, the LA one-man dub band Patchy Garcia. We heard ADSH, and then the Agro Band with Sweet Like Candy, oft sampled, oft imitated, never equaled. A band commonly known as the Aggravators Studio Ensemble, put together in the 70s by Bunny Lee, and Ezra Collective plus Green Tea Pang on a killer collab called Helicopters. And that's an all-star follow-up benefit, Help Volume 2 for War Child, following up on the original 1995 album. And that's halfway through this flight, but we got another half straight up ahead, so fear not. And as always, thank you for flying the fancy skies.

It's Modern Jets. Thank you for joining us on this hour-long jaunt through the fancy skies. We got some kind of 80s synth-pop vibes going on right now. This one is from Teen Blush. That's Chicago-based musician Ken Foss from 2019, which came out in 2026. We're hearing a song called Earth Candy. Josh DaCosta before that from his debut record New Wave Graveyard. He describes the album as, quote, greatest hits from a parallel universe. We heard Cordelia. Before that, Genesis Owusu with a single called Human Again, and Charlie Chimmy kicked us off with Rico from Disco Chimmy from 2026's first record on the brand new Club Coco label. If you need more of this, do not worry. We got more Jet Set vibing for you anytime at all. 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

0: And friends, this is our final descent here on Modern Jet Set. We got Karate Boogaloo with a new one called Boogers Bounce of Joy in the background, a classic from Wildfire, 70s and 80s Trinidad funk band. Before that, we heard The Rebels, The Marlowes with a beautiful track called Harap Dan Ragu from their latest D Hotel Malibu, and Pearl and the Oysters brought us Mandarin Moon from their 2026 record on Stone's Throw, Monkey Mind. I'm Iris Berkeley. I want to sincerely thank you for joining me on today's Flight of Fancy. If you heard anything you love today, don't forget you can find this most recent flight and a full show archive whenever you need it at modernjetset.com. But until we meet again, stay safe, stay sane, stay sassy, and most importantly, stay sexy, my friends.
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2: 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And First Wave. Basically, all the shows that are not local, we have to pay almost $1,000 a year.
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3: So please support The Goat.
2: That's right. Send us a check, 433 South Main, Gainesville, 32601, or give Tapeworm some money and he'll give it to me.
3: Yeah.
2: Right? You won't keep it,
3: yeah.
2: Right?
3: Oh, yeah.
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1: All transmitters to full, all receivers to boost, with the Mighty Iodine, one of the greatest of rock outfits to ever come out of Nashville. 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I'm Andy Valeri, the producer and the host of the program, thanking you for making this part of the soundtrack of your day. It's All Happening is engineered in full spectrum dominance for your listening pleasure, so make sure to stay tuned for the next hour as we amplify every moment with the sounds of musical friends and compatriots from the past and present as we provide some radio for the future. So if your radio's tuned here, your radio's tuned right, as Joe Strummer would say, broadcasting what needs to be cast. So let's get to broadcasting far and wide with this wonderful ode to celebrating the beauty of the moments experienced in a new home and a new world. This by an old friend of mine, an Ohio expat out on the left coast these days, making reality come true through music. This is Todd Widener and the city of San Jose.

people of different nationalities, of different walks of life, were all converging in the same place and coming together. And they boarded this freight train, all of them together, Hondurans, Guatemalans, Salvadorans, in this multinational group. And together they followed one another as unchoreographed, but collective, and thereby participating in the work of history, reshaping the nation state. So you have people that are on the margins of history books, that nevertheless are participating in the great movement and moment of our time in their very act of survival.

0: Prophets call for justice in an unjust world. What they demand is not radical. On the political spectrum, it is conservative. The restoration of the rule of law. It is simple and basic. It should not, in a functioning democracy, be incendiary. But living in truth in a despotic system is the supreme act of defiance, and this truth terrifies those in power.
1: I mean, are we just like bored, spoiled children who've just been lying in the bathtub all day, just playing with their plastic duck, and now they're just thinking, well, what can I do?
2: This is an old Phil Collins song for Todd.

Empires are fragile constructions. Their power is as much one of perception as of military strength. The virtues they claim to uphold and defend, usually in the name of their superior civilization, are a mask for pillage, corruption, lies, the exploitation of cheap labor, indiscriminate violence against innocents, and state terror. The current American empire, damaged and humiliated by the troves of internal documents published by WikiLeaks, will, for this reason, persecute Julian for the rest of his life. It does not matter who is president or which political party is in power. Imperialists speak with one despotic voice.

0: You're listening to It's All Happening. Stay tuned, as we'll be back with much more in just a moment.
1: At a certain moment, a doctor will determine that my brain has ceased to function.

AI is just another front for the larger war that exists between workers fighting for their rights and organizations that are employing people. And I think that's kind of where getting past the marketing cloak, the sort of quote-unquote magic that these tools appear to have, and going right at the heart of, like, who's making these decisions. It's always the same.

0: When Joseph Weizenbaum witnessed the hype around his monumental creation, he saw a frightening truth. It showed him how easily people misunderstand technology, and how that leads us to make decisions about it that are misguided and often wrong. Weizenbaum spent the rest of his career writing about the dangers of the very technology he helped create. He believed that no matter how smart our algorithms get, there are some things that ought to be attempted only by humans.
1: To be able to understand the feeling someone else is having and then reflect that back is very powerful. It's like the essence of being human and

We get so wrapped up in numbers in our society. And the most important thing is that we're able to be one-to-one, you and I, with each other at the moment. If we can be present to the moment with the person that we happen to be with at the moment,

I keep thinking that what we need is a new language. A language of the heart. Languages in the Polish forest where language wasn't needed. Some kind of language between people that is a new kind of poetry. That's the poetry of the dancing bee that tells us where the honey is. And I think that in order to create that language, you're going to have to learn how you can go through a looking glass into another kind of perception where you have that sense of being united to all things. And suddenly, you understand everything.

Without the ability to manipulate the public at mass scale, our rulers cannot rule. Once people are no longer buying into power-serving narratives, we will gain the ability to begin working toward the creation of a truth-based society that works for everyone. But this will never happen as long as we are being successful.

0: you can see that artists do feel really moved to say something, but they feel afraid also. And for a lot of artists, they don't have a community that kind of allows them to feel validated in what they want to say. And I do have that community because I've been like organizing already. So I have a group of organizers and thinkers and like political activists who I really trust.
1: Use any and all media and forums you find to be effective. Everything you do on this front makes a difference, and don't ever let anyone tell you otherwise. The propaganda machine is the linchpin of their power. It's what holds the empire together.
2: Every day, ordinary people teach us that democracy is free speech and dissent. For once, we the people stop speaking out and stop dissenting. Once we are distracted or pacified, once we turn away from each other, we are no longer free. For true democracy is the sum of our resistance. If you don't speak up, if you give up what is uniquely yours as a human being, if you surrender your consciousness, your independence, your sense of what is right and what is wrong, in other words, perhaps without knowing it, you become passive and controlled, unable to defend yourselves and those you love.

0: but no, we need to be doing so much more. And it's happening right now. It hasn't finished. It's going to happen tomorrow. There are people dying every single moment. And we have a right as, we have a duty as journalists, as anyone with a platform or a skill or a talent, any way to kind of express and communicate, even if it be on your Facebook page or TikTok or Twitter, to keep this alive. And to just keep coming back to the basic foundational problem of dehumanization. It's always a disaster. It's never right. Whether your media is rationalizing it, whether your government is telling you it's okay. No, this is a huge moral test for each one of us.
1: You know, I believe we are, we're vehicles for information that when it's ready to come through, it comes through. And the people who have good antennas pick up the signal. But if I'm sure you've had an experience in your life where you've had an idea for something and you've not acted on it, and eventually someone else does it. And it's not because they're doing it because you had the idea and they stole your idea. It's because the time has come for that idea. And if you don't do it, someone else is going to do it.
2: It's being broadcast by whatever the source is.
1: Whatever the source is. I think we all have our own antenna for whatever it is that we, you know, maybe not everyone has tuned into their antenna to see what it is that their strength in bringing through is.
3: Baby.
4: 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Every single day. But everything. You know, like something happens, some like bull stupid story happens, and everyone talks about it. And then everyone talks about the next thing. Everyone's talking about everything all of the time.

Clash doing their version of the Booker T and the MGs classic, Time is Tight, which it is. So here's to keeping the moments flowing with more music and insight here on this edition of It's All Happening, your soundtrack for our interesting and tight times. That soundtrack today has included a host of musical moments from everything from Chiba to R.E.M. to the Doobie Brothers. Our earlier set featured some grade A Dayton, Ohio bred goodness, including the new one from

0: My good friend Nick Kazernis, the title track to his Every Moment. That new release also features some great guitar work from Todd Widener, who we also heard from earlier as well, along with a rare recording of a performance by our mutual friend and my dear late great friend, Greg Spence. That from a musician's co-op performance at Canal Street Tavern, the legendary music venue in Dayton, Ohio, that was run by Mick Montgomery, and that hosted way more than its share of profound musical moments over the years. To learn more about that, and along with more information about the music and information you're hearing on this program, as well as being able to listen to previous episodes, please visit our website at bigbeef.com. You're invited to sign up for the emailing list there as well. And don't forget to like and follow It's All Happening on Facebook and Instagram. There's much more to come, so keep it tuned in here every moment for more.
1: It's all

0: What is that, a marsupial?
1: All right, Andy, here's a couple of takes.
2: 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Swing, babe.

0: What is that?
1: This is the true Murray the K.
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6: Our program is cultural revolution through a total assault on the culture, which makes use of every tool, every energy, every media we can get our collective hands on. For the first time in America, there is a generation of visionary, maniac, white mother, country, dope fiend, rock and roll freaks who are ready to get down and kick out the jams, all the jams.
7: It's all happening.
8: I can no longer sit back and allow communist infiltration, communist indoctrination, communist subversion, and the international communist conspiracy to sap and impurify all of our precious bodily fluids.
5: Because we got people's reputations at stake.
9: As the population slowly becomes crazier and crazier, some folks find it easier and safer to place their order in the security of their own private vehicle.
10: It was the late, great Cincinnati Reds manager Sparky Anderson who said, "I've got my faults, but living in the past is not one of them. There's no future in it."
11: What is happening?
12: It's all happening.
13: I don't like it.
14: You've gone more negative waves. Have a little faith, baby. Have a little faith.
15: We have to get back to the ferrets. The only hope.
16: Still don't know anything about what you're talking. I have no clue what you're trying to get over, what you're trying to convey. I'm lost.
17: Just find the secret zipper and pull out the flag blanket. Then wrap yourself in the red, white, and blue for comfort and warmth.

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1: 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I think yours.
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4: It's time for today's edition of Band on the Run, a feature segment of a program that spotlights music that has, at some point in time, or for one reason or another, been publicly banned by the powers that claim to be, usually by declaring any airplay of the material verboten and purging it from radio playlists as well as occasionally store shelves. Today's edition highlights a rather unusual and unexpected number in that it was a major hit written by the acclaimed songwriting duo of Jerry Goffin and Carole King, and performed by none other than the Shirelles, the first black girl group to hit number one in the U.S. music charts. This song, in spite of being a major hit, or maybe because of it, who knows, possibly because of the race and sex of the people performing it, was banned from any airplay by scores of radio stations throughout the nation, simply for having the temerity of merely suggesting a one-night stand within a sexual relationship. As we know, this is hardly the first time an acknowledgement of some basic reality, one that the self-appointed guardians of the prevailing doctrines of what are considered appropriate and allowable within our mediated culture have had deleted from being expressed over the radio in such a manner. The song also broke new ground by portraying women as more than just objects of desire. So here it is, amplified in all of its pop glory, the Shirelles asking, "Will you still love me tomorrow?"

The country, whether you're on the left or the right, knows that there's a soullessness at the center of how we're operating. There's a lack of ethics. I mean, look at what's happening in this country. I don't care what your politics are. Something's wrong at the heart of things.

world is not going to change itself. But throughout history, those who have changed the world in progressive, radical, or even revolutionary ways did not have any more money, power, courage, intelligence, or creativity than anyone watching tonight. The world's changed by average, everyday, ordinary people who have had enough and are willing to stand up for a country and a planet that is more humane, peaceful, and just.

0: far as we know, we only get one chance at life. And there's far more joy to be had in expressing our love for one another and our love for the Mother Earth than there is for expressing our hatred for one another and destroying planet Earth. So that's all that. When I wrote Dark Side of the Moon, I wasn't quite as clear as I am now about what it was about. That is what it's about. And that is the question that is facing us all every minute of every day right now.
1: 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As we near the conclusion of this audiophonic odyssey, I want to personally thank you for taking these moments out of your day to listen in and help amplify these hopefully liberating grooves of music. 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Until next time, here's to experiencing more peace of both the inner and outer varieties, more solace and strength within the moments of our lives as we're swept along this river of existence, one where
2: it's all happening.

0: But the Times alleges, quote, the Taliban know the world wants a stable Afghanistan, one that isn't a source of refugees, drugs, or terrorism, close quote. I don't have enough breath to describe the hypocritical fantasizing in that sort of statement. But Counterspin has hosted numerous reporters, researchers, and activists over the course of the decades of U.S. devastating intervention in Afghanistan, which did not, in fact, suddenly and righteously begin in the wake of the September 11th, 2001 attacks. We'll hear some of those conversations today. And I will say there has been some attention rightfully paid to the abandonment of Afghans who, at great danger to themselves, helped U.S. troops and who are now being treated as yet more brown hordes seeking to sneak into the U.S. But those historical human rights-based conversations are being overwhelmed by storylines like that from the Times that talks about Afghanistan's fragile peace being already at risk, even as though the United States has not played a monumental role in making that peace impossible. Oh, and while we're reimagining history, please recall Dan Rather on David Letterman on September 7th, 2001, describing his definition of his job as journalist. Quote, George Bush is the president. He makes the decisions. And, you know, as just one American, if he wants me to line up, just tell me where, close quote. We're going to hear from Phyllis Bennis from the Institute for Policy Studies, from Matthew Ho, senior fellow with the Center for International Policy, and from Sonali Kolhatkar, host producer of Rising Up with Sonali, and author most recently of Breaking Ice, Community Self-Defense Against State Terror and MAGA Fascism. And there is much more on Afghanistan on our website, fair.org. That's coming up this week on Counterspin. When Joe Biden made the call in the summer of 2021 to officially pull the U.S. military out of Afghanistan, many people were happy, including many who opposed the 2001 invasion in the first place. That didn't erase concerns about what would happen next. Is it just ground troops coming out, and will drone strikes continue? And whether the U.S. would still honor responsibilities to a country they had occupied and used as a proxy war front for decades. We talked with Phyllis Bennis, director of the New Internationalism Project at the Institute for Policy Studies and author of Before and After, U.S. Foreign Policy and the War on Terrorism and Ending the U.S. War in Afghanistan, a primer, among other titles. Well, as events in Afghanistan are evolving quickly, I will note that we're recording Tuesday, August 17th. And I would start, just as you do in your new piece for The Nation, we have a lot of questions right now about what's going to happen. But what can we say about what we're seeing in Afghanistan and what may come next?
1: I think that it's very important that we recognize the significance of pulling out U.S. troops and the limitation of pulling out U.S. troops. The significance is that this was a war that never should have been waged. The horrific crimes of 9/11 should have been dealt with as international horrific crimes and not as the beginning of a global war in which the U.S. interests would be asserted as taking precedence over the interests of every other country, every other people in the world. And once it started, it should have ended. Once it was going for a year, it should have ended. Once it went for 10 years, it should have ended. It's finally ending now, almost 20 years on. That's way too late, but it's important that it is ending the U.S. role. The limitation of that is that this does not end the struggle and potentially even war in Afghanistan. The war is going to be very different without the United States, but people in Afghanistan have a very difficult time ahead. Certainly the people who are afraid of what Taliban control could mean for them and their families personally because of either their real or perceived connections to the U.S. military, to U.S. intelligence, and to other perceived

0: and accurately known as Western institutions, whether it's journalists, whether it's non-governmental organizations, all kinds of people, women who fought for women's rights over these last 20 years, many of them are very afraid of being linked to the U.S. occupation and targeted for that, as well as being targeted for being strong women with an independent streak at all. So there's a lot of problems ahead for Afghans. Pulling out the U.S. troops, I think, was the most important part of it.
1: Well, it's been odd to see some in the U.S. news media lay the entire state of affairs at Biden's feet, as though everything was going great somehow until he mucked it up. But you explain in The Nation that there are things that we can and should be demanding of the U.S. government now. We can't undo what the U.S. military did to the Afghan people, but there are things that we can be talking about right now in terms of accountability.
0: Absolutely. And I think accountability to the people of Afghanistan should remain our focal point for this next period. First, the number of refugees, asylum seekers, should be massively expanded. We have to expand the categories of people who are allowed in. And crucially, we have to make it easier, make it possible for people to apply for and get that protection. It's a huge challenge now because people that are not already in Kabul may not be able to get to Kabul anytime soon. People in Kabul may have trouble getting to the airport. But it's also made harder because the United States, unlike every other country, is not simply opening their borders to people who clearly need protection. They're demanding that people still fill out all kinds of paperwork that may not be possible right now. Mm-hmm. So we need to demand that they make it easier, that they make it possible for people to apply for asylum, for refugee status, for protection in any way that it becomes necessary. Second, we need to be sure that the bombing raids, both of planes, including B-52s, and drones that have been carried out in recent weeks, have stopped, and that the end of those bombing raids is permanent. The same for the CIA squads that are running death squads throughout Afghanistan. That should be permanently ended, not just at this moment ready to come back from over the horizon. Third, we need to be supporting UN and whatever other international efforts emerge to create and defend a humanitarian corridor guaranteeing safe passage for humanitarian workers to get people in and to get access to water, food, shelter, medicine for people that are living now in Kabul and other places who have been displaced from their homes, can't get to their homes, and are stuck wherever they are in desperate need. That has to include funding a massive program for COVID assistance. We've all seen the videos, the photographs of people crowded together living on streets in Kabul, etc. And these people are smack in the middle of a rising number of COVID cases already. This could become another disaster facing people in Afghanistan. And finally, Janine, I think it's so crucial that even though it will be a long process to assess what was wrong about this war from the beginning, why it was so easy for people to support this war, and why people in positions of power consistently supported it with so few exceptions, like that of the heroic congressional representative from California, Barbara Lee, who was the only member of Congress to vote against the authorization for this war. That's going to be a long process, but in the meantime, we need to begin the process of acknowledging U.S. responsibility for the impact of the war, the devastation that the war brought to the people of Afghanistan. We can work on that for years, the issues of reparations and compensation, questions of apology. But right now, we need to move towards acknowledgement that there was a U.S. responsibility for what faced the people of Afghanistan during these 20 years.
1: In August 2021, we also spoke with Matthew Ho, senior fellow with the Center for International Policy and a member of the Eisenhower Media Network. I started by asking him to draw a bigger historical picture than the 20-year war media we're talking about.
2: I think the commentary that puts this war in a 20-year perspective is indicative of why the United States has failed so miserably in Afghanistan. The United States has wanted this war in Afghanistan to be about Al-Qaeda and 9/11, and certainly that's what Joe Biden tried to do in his remarks the other day. And the reality is that this is a living legacy of the Cold War. This war begins, I think maybe you could fairly start it in 1973 when the king is deposed. And since that time, same year I was born, 48 years ago, there has been nothing but political chaos or violence, war, in Afghanistan. And majority of that has been instigated to a degree and supported greatly by outside nations, chiefly the United States. And what makes the tragedy about Afghanistan even more tragic is so much of this war, so much of this violence and suffering, it's got almost nothing to do with the Afghans themselves.
1: Right.
2: The United States and the Soviet Union in the 1970s look at Afghanistan as a forum of competition. Who is going to get Afghanistan to reflect their color on the map?
1: Right.
2: Is Afghanistan going to be blue or is it going to be red? And so I think that's why you have these circumstances that unfold from that. In 1979, before the Soviet Union invades, the Carter administration launches a policy of supporting Islamist rebel groups in Afghanistan because in Zbigniew Brzezinski, Jimmy Carter's national security advisor, in Brzezinski's vision, the idea would be that we would utilize these Islamist rebel groups in Afghanistan to cause problems in Afghanistan, to bait the Soviet Union into invasion and give them their own Vietnam. And this occurs 6 months before the Soviet Union invades. And so the Soviet Union does that. And the Soviet Union, of course, is certainly responsible for its actions. And one of the things we know about the Soviet Union's decision to invade Afghanistan in 1979 was that it was in many ways influenced by the American removal from Iran. You could find this in discussions from the notes from the Politburo from the time. But the Soviets are worried that because the Americans lost their bases in Iran, that the Americans are now going to go into Afghanistan. So even from this vantage point, you're right, I mean, 40-some-odd years later, you can still see in our current decision-making how little of the United States' decisions about Afghanistan have been about the Afghans themselves. Certainly 9/11, where you're talking about an organization of less than 400 people, Al-Qaeda, 400 people worldwide, 9/11 attacks where none of the hijackers were Afghans, almost all of the planning, the training, the support for the attacks came from Pakistan, from Germany. The hijackers met in Malaysia and in Spain, possibly in the UAE or Qatar. And then, of course, we had hijackers here in this country for 18 months before the attacks. The most important training the hijackers received were in American flight academies and martial arts academies. But somehow it's about Afghanistan. And the United States, of course, is not the only one who is culpable in this. The Pakistanis, the Iranians, Indians, the Russians, et cetera, many different nations have been playing, we used to be called in the 19th century, the great game,
1: right.
2: You know, treating Afghanistan as if it is a real life version of the game Risk.
1: Exactly.
2: And, you know, the Afghan people have just endured unbelievable suffering because of that.
1: Well, and I was actually just going to invoke the game Risk. It's all like an abstract chess game, as it were, and U.S. media sort of present it that way and had no hesitancy to sort of move the goalposts. Well, we're punishing Al-Qaeda. No, we're saving women. No, we're building a nation state. You know, it's as if the goal doesn't matter because you're just supposed to get behind whatever the U.S. is doing. Well, right now, U.S. media news consumers are seeing chaos and calamity. And it's being reported as being caused by the withdrawal of U.S. troops. So a binary mindset says, no, I don't like chaos. Put the troops back. Unfortunately, the general run of media coverage doesn't really stay at a level much more subtle than that. So I want to ask you, how do we gird ourselves? What should we be holding in mind as this very war-framed conversation swirls around us in the coming days and weeks?
2: I think we want to think that the events that are occurring right now, we have complete agency over, mm-hmm. and they're not influenced by the past, not influenced by history. Mm-hmm. And I think we have to be very much aware of that. So in the case of, as you hear people say, why we shouldn't leave Afghanistan, I wish I was joking about this, but you see commentators, serious commentators, as people in D.C. would describe them, if we're not in Afghanistan, then the Chinese will be. That's what the Soviet Union said. If we're not in Afghanistan, Americans will be. Right. That's what the British said in the 19th century. If we're not in Afghanistan, the Russians will be. Turns out the Russians never had any plan to invade Afghanistan in the 19th century, but the British invaded Afghanistan at least three times because of that. I mean, so I think it's important to tie ourselves to history to understand how the same things keep unfolding. One of the things I think is important, too, is that, look, Joe Biden was in office. He was a U.S. senator when the Vietnam War ended. Just because something happened 50 years ago doesn't mean that our people who are in power making these decisions aren't the legacies of that. Right. Just as I described the Afghan War as being a living legacy of the Cold War, it still exists. Take a man like Donald Rumsfeld. He was the Secretary of Defense when the Vietnam War ended.
1: Yeah.
2: I had this experience one time when I was in the Marine Corps, and Donald Rumsfeld came up to me and he pointed at a portrait of Eisenhower that myself and a friend were standing in front of. And he said, you know how old I am? I'm so old, I used to work with that guy. You know, and so you can understand that. Man who was in charge of the Defense Department was in charge of the Defense Department at the end of Vietnam, had worked with Dwight Eisenhower. Dwight Eisenhower was old enough to have known and worked with Civil War veterans. I mean, so we're not actually that far removed from history. So to think that what occurred in the 1970s in Afghanistan, what occurred in the 1980s in Afghanistan, what occurred in the 1990s doesn't have repercussions now is one of the reasons why I think that the media coverage and people's understanding of the war is so very basic, is so limited.
1: Christiane Amanpour couldn't have been clearer, declaring on CNN this August 15th, quote, the U.S. invasion of Afghanistan after 9/11 expelled the Taliban and ushered in a time when women could work, learn, and dream again, close quote. A hot second after it was about defeating al-Qaeda, the invasion of Afghanistan became about freeing Afghan women and girls. Counterspin interrogated that storyline with Sonali Kolhatkar. She's host producer of Rising Up with Sonali and author of Breaking Ice, Community Self-Defense Against State Terror and MAGA Fascism. And also, with her partner James Ingalls, Bleeding Afghanistan, Washington, Warlords, and the Propaganda of Silence, which was published in 2006 by Seven Stories Press. Here she is talking with FAIR's Peter Hart in October 2010.
3: As the U.S. war in Afghanistan began, the cover of Time magazine on December 3, 2001 announced, Lifting the Veil, the shocking story of how the Taliban brutalized the women of Afghanistan. How much better will their lives be now? Almost nine bloody years later, with the war grinding on, the cover of Time magazine features a disfigured Afghan woman and the text, What Happens If We Leave Afghanistan? The political context for both of these statements is fairly clear. One, a hopeful signal that the war has been launched to liberate women in Afghanistan. And now, more recently, this week's Time comes amidst growing doubts about that war and the release of tens of thousands of classified documents that portray the violence and confusion of the U.S. war. As the Obama White House tries to craft a coherent defense of the war amidst talk of timelines and benchmarks, Time magazine is signaling that the original defense of the war should still hold up. But does their argument make sense? Sonali Kolhatkar is host of the radio program Uprising, based at KPFK in Los Angeles. She's co-director of the Afghan Women's Mission and co-author of the book Bleeding Afghanistan, Washington, Warlords, and the Propaganda of Silence. Sonali, welcome back to Counterspin.
4: It's my pleasure. Thanks, Peter.
3: Well, we're probably beyond the point of asking how people felt when they saw this Time cover. The intent is so obvious, and their editorial explanations suggest little in the way of nuance. Why Time did this is clear, as their managing editor Richard Stengel explained when he was on NBC's Chris Matthews show, quote, "What we have brought to that country was freedom for women in a way that they'd never had before. Girls are going to school, women are in parliament, women are on television," close quote. The flip side, obviously, is that women are brutalized by the Taliban, and thus we must stay in Afghanistan. What do you think when you hear comments like Stengel's and see this cover story in Time magazine?
4: Reality is much more nuanced than what most people like to admit. First of all, what Stengel says about us bringing freedom to Afghan women is ludicrous. There are a few things that Afghan women did gain as a result of the U.S. defeat of the Taliban, and most of those were on paper. They were constitutional. There are now quotas in the government for women's representation, and even a line in the Constitution that says women are equal to men. But also in the Constitution is the line that Islamic Sharia law is the supreme law of the land, and that was done in order to appease the U.S.'s Taliban-like friends, who are just as misogynist as the Taliban. And what neither Time nor what many of these mainstream reporters admit, as well as members of the Obama and before that Bush administration admit, is that when it comes to women's rights, as long as they're our friends, it doesn't matter if we undermine women's rights with the empowerment of misogynist warlords. We create this distinction between misogynists who are enemies and misogynists who are friends. But to Afghan women, there is no difference. For example, in today's Afghanistan, under U.S. occupation, there are record numbers of women in prison, languishing in prison for these so-called honor crimes that have been put there by judges appointed by our guy, Hamid Karzai. There are warlords with known histories of criminal violent behavior condemned across the world that are in parliament. Members of parliament who are women have been kicked out of parliament by men like this. I mean, this is supposedly the freedom that Afghan women got. And under our own occupation, the Taliban that many people in Afghanistan really, you know, reviled are now becoming more popular because they're able to say that we're fighting the U.S. imperialism. And so in a strange way, the U.S. war has actually empowered misogynists on both sides of this war. The Taliban are becoming more legitimate among Afghan people, even though the majority of Afghan people don't agree with their anti-women policies, but because they're the only ones who are claiming that they're protecting people from the bombs of NATO and the U.S. The Time magazine cover should have said something to the effect of, well, this is what is happening to women under our occupation. And another thing that Rick Stengel didn't admit was that Afghan women did enjoy freedoms to an extent before the Soviet invasion in the late 1980s. And, you know, we forget that this history happened. It's not like we sort of freed Afghan women from some barbarism and gave them a taste of freedom that they never knew. They had freedom and they had some level and measure of freedom, but that was all set back because of war and foreign interference.
3: You see that actually in the Time magazine piece, that there's a paragraph that mentions that 40 years ago, Afghanistan was a fairly cosmopolitan country, particularly in Kabul. So you get this sense that the piece is somewhat at odds with the cover. It begins to fall apart further when you think that this woman who's portrayed on the cover, this happened to her last year, so the presence of U.S. troops in her country did not help her one bit. You do see this debate sort of breaking down along two lines, and it's a very difficult debate to engage, but it's the one that's in the media. You have to support the U.S. war in order to impede the growth or the spread of the Taliban, or you end this war and you unleash this wave of barbarism across the country. You're given those two options in the media, and it seems like it's very difficult to choose the latter.
4: Well, I think what a lot of people are missing is that the issue of women's rights is essentially a red herring in Afghanistan. No one really cares about women's rights. They only care about women's rights when it becomes important to justify the war, for example, in 2001, and now when the support for the war is flagging. Inside Afghanistan, the issue of women's rights, whether it's legal rights, whether it's political rights, human rights for women, et cetera, it sort of changes with time depending upon who's in power in which locality. But who's fighting wars on which foreign armies are fighting wars and which misogynist or fundamentalist warlords are fighting wars on the ground makes little difference for women. And so I think it should be made very, very clear to most people. Women's rights have always been a PR effort for the U.S. military. They've always been part of the PR effort. Wars are not fought to liberate women. Wars are fought over power, but never to liberate women. And if you want to find out what Afghan women and what a true Afghan hero, a woman like Malalai Joya, who is respected and loved throughout the country, what she really thinks about the U.S. occupation, read her book. On page one of her book, she criticizes the U.S. occupation, and she has long called for the occupation to end. And what she and other women's rights activists in Afghanistan are saying, right now we have three enemies on the ground. We have the U.S. and NATO occupation, we have the government warlords in the parliament, and we have the Taliban. It's better for us to fight against two instead of three enemies. And so they want the U.S. and NATO out of there. And they essentially realize that they have to liberate themselves because nobody's going to do it for them.
1: That was Sonali Kolhatkar. Before her, you heard Matthew Ho, and before him, Phyllis Bennis. That's it for Counterspin for this week. Counterspin is produced by FAIR, the National Media Watch Group based in New York. 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The show is engineered by Michael Cherry. I'm Janine Jackson. Thank you for listening to Counterspin.

0: WGOTLP Gainesville, The Goat, would like to thank attorney Paul S. Rothstein for his support. Mr. Rothstein has over 40 years of experience serving clients in Gainesville in diverse areas of law, such as major injuries, civil litigation, child custody, and class action. His phone number, 376-7650. 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
1: The idea that anti-Semitism is not just a prejudice, it's a holy cause. So this notion of elaborate conspiracies, conspiracy thinking is very big with fascism. This notion that there are these demonic forces out to get you, pulling the strings. So anti-Semitism wasn't just like a prejudice, it was a kind of holy cause. Jews were lurking behind everything that was bad.
2: That's Marcy Shore, and this is Alternative Radio. I'm David Barsamyan. This edition of AR features Marcy Shore on anti-Semitism and the rise of fascism. Anti-Semitism, hatred of Jews, is centuries old. It exists today. It's a blight on humankind and must be resisted. However, criticism of Israeli state policies should not be conflated with anti-Semitism. One should also point out that Islamophobia, hatred of Muslims, is on the rise. Fascism is a political term. Fascism is a political term. It should not be used promiscuously. In the 20th century, it starts with Mussolini, followed by Hitler, Franco, and many others. Today, one sees elements of fascism in the United States and elsewhere. There is exaltation of and obedience to the great leader. There's a celebration of militarism and of a mythic past. Italian philosopher and author Umberto Eco says fascism traits include rejection of modernism, irrationalism, obsession of a plot, contempt for the weak, and selective populism. Our guest today is Marcy Shore, an award-winning scholar. She's professor at the Monk School of Global Affairs and Public Policy at the University of Toronto. She spoke at the University of Toronto in January 2026. And now, Marcy Shore on anti-Semitism and the rise of fascism.
1: Let me say some introductory remarks on fascism. Fascism is a political movement, you know, it's a political system, a political phenomenon, a set of ideologies, and it's very much a phenomenon of modernity. I mean, human history is full of a lot of really grotesque, horrific stuff. So there were all sorts of horrible forms of autocracy and tyranny and authoritarianism. Fascism is going to be a kind of modern form of this. Fascism is a category, it's a concept. There was a huge debate going on during the first Trump administration, can we call this fascist? And I felt like that was kind of the wrong question. It becomes a kind of yes-no debate. And they're like, okay, well, this is similar, and this is different, and this is similar, and this is different. What you want to do is kind of try to understand how things are similar and how they're different. One of the things I did with some social scientist colleagues during the first Trump administration, at the moment when we were all in shock and terror because we Americans were taking kids away from their parents at the US-Mexican border and locking them in cages, we curated a forum, and it was centered around this idea of fascism and the possibilities of comparison. And what we learn by comparing, what we learn by applying these categories, what we learn by taking a concept and trying to use it to group phenomena that are going to be somewhat different but also largely similar. Use your concepts without fetishizing them. I like to think of these kinds of political categories like Kant talked about the concepts that are in our head. Kant's epistemology was like the world comes at us with all this sensory data, and we wouldn't be able to make sense of it unless we impose certain concepts. So like we see this like red thing on the table, and we need the concept of apple to kind of make sense of what it is. And that doesn't mean that all apples are alike or any two apples are ever exactly alike. But he says cognition is a kind of synthesis of the irreducibly particular data we're getting from the world with these concepts that we're imposing on them to make sense of them. So we need concepts to make sense of things, but we shouldn't fetishize them. So liberalism is a political philosophy that comes out of Enlightenment thought. Democracy and liberalism are not exactly the same thing. I mean, they're actually kind of conceptually different. Democracy just means people get to choose. It doesn't mean they're going to choose the thing you think they should choose. People can democratically choose fascism, as you know, we'll see. I mean, Hitler's going to come to power in a democratic election. So democracy is just, you know, in essence, the people get to choose. Liberalism is much more specific. You know, and it's a political philosophy that's coming out of Enlightenment thought. And Enlightenment thought, which kind of has its center in France in the 18th century, you know, is part of this movement into modernity, in which the short version of the story here is that you kind of push aside God as the force pulling all the levers. You push aside God. You don't initially kill him off. I mean, the short version of modernity and modern thought is that it's all about trying to replace God, initially just by demoting God, not actually by killing God off. It's really, it takes a whole century for God to get killed off, and that doesn't happen until Nietzsche in the 1880s. But back in the 1700s, you have God being kind of demoted. So like, God's there, God's nice, God created the world, that's all well and good, but he's not really pulling the strings. Really, you know, the nice thing about God was that God kind of then left things up to us. So what Enlightenment thought does is it kind of moves God off to the side and puts center stage human reason. So think about like reason with a capital R. It's really going to be this exalted thing, human reason. It's not just that you get rid of God and you put man there, but also this idea that we are special because we are possessed of reason, and there's a kind of exaltation of reason, a kind of rejoicing in human reason and the possibilities of human reason. So Enlightenment was a lot about the love of learning. It was a kind of like becoming enchanted and falling in love with the possibilities of the human mind, with the possibilities of our mind to learn about the world, to understand the world. All of Enlightenment philosophy in some ways was inspired by the natural sciences. People get very excited about Newton and the laws of gravity. The idea is that, you know, you're systematically measuring things, observing things, researching things. You know, it's not just that God said X and there's X. It's like, okay, well, let's do an experiment. Let's see what happens if you drop the apple. You know, and then you're going to observe on the basis of empirical evidence. So empirical means coming from experience. Like you drop the apple and the apple falls. That's like empirical evidence that somehow the apple's falling, you're making the apple fall. And so the idea, the scientific method, the idea that you can observe, that you can note it down, that you can calculate, that you can categorize, that you can deduce laws on the basis of trials, this all comes from Enlightenment. And so science becomes the model of how you understand the whole world. And people get very excited about that. And there's a sense then that, you know, we're possessed of reason, we're special, therefore we have the ability, you know, and the right to create our own governments, that governments should be based on consent of the governed, that we should not just be the subjects of monarchs who are given this power by some kind of divine right, that power should come from us, and we should be competent to choose because we're reasonable, rational people, and we're using our minds. In some ways, the first premise of political liberalism, which is coming out of Enlightenment, is this idea of popular sovereignty, you know, government based on the consent of the people, which is a very democratic principle. And then there are going to be other things, too, that we should have freedom from censorship. We should have freedom from serfdom, you know, and from slavery, from, you know, being imprisoned or punished without due cause. on the idea of habeas corpus, that you have to have a reason for detaining something, which has now just been eliminated in the United States, where they just take anyone off the streets they want. But all of these are classical liberal principles. They kind of go along with free trade and enterprise, the notion of individual rights and civil liberties. So there's three things here about liberalism that I want you to put, you know, in your head. One is reason. It all comes from this belief in reason. Two is this idea of a social contract, you know, of a kind of consent of the governed, and rights and duties that citizens have. Citizen is going to be a revolutionary word. Before the French Revolution, there was no such thing as citizens. There were subjects of the king. But citizen is going to be a revolutionary word. I mean, you're going to then be someone possessed of rights. And this idea of progress. You know, so now you have a kind of linear time. Because we are possessed of reason, because we are learning more and more about the world, knowledge is progressive. You know, sometimes you hear this as, you know, standing on the shoulders of giants. But in general, knowledge is progressive. You know, you show up as a scientist in the lab, you're not starting from zero. You're starting from where your predecessors left off. The knowledge is cumulative. And so we start to know the world better and better and better. And the idea is that as we know the world better and better, we can perfect it increasingly. So there's a kind of cheerful optimism, liberal teleology of progress that goes along with all of this. Liberalism is a political philosophy that comes out of Enlightenment and has all the weaknesses and vulnerabilities of Enlightenment rationalism that come with it. This could be felt very quickly by the French Revolution, I would say, by the end of the 18th century, that there were a lot of people who were saying, like, all this, like, rationality, 2 + 2 = 4, isn't that great? What rational science wants to do is give everything that perfect clarity and certainty that you get in mathematics. So the model is always 2 + 2 = 4. People love 2 + 2 = 4 because it's always true for everyone, everywhere, at any time. It requires no empirical knowledge. It doesn't require counting jelly beans. It doesn't matter who you are. It doesn't matter what color your skin is. It doesn't matter when you live. 2 + 2 = 4. Like, that's the standard of rationality. That's like, that's the holy grail. That's what you want to get to with everything. You know, and then there's the rebellion against that was just like, that's really existentially thin. Not emotionally fulfilling. Boring. It doesn't speak to the irreducible particularity of my unique soul. What if I don't want 2 + 2 = 4? What if that is not satisfying to me? And the classic formulation of that is Dostoevsky's Underground Man, where he rants against 2 + 2 = 4. And he's like, what if that's just not what I want? The Enlightenment thinkers, you know, who developed this philosophy of liberalism, they're going with the Cartesian cogito ergo sum, I think, therefore I am. Who we are is fundamentally thinking creatures possessed of reason. The Romantics are going to turn around and say, it's not cogito ergo sum, it's volo ergo sum, it's I desire, therefore I am. That what really makes us human is the particularity of our desires. And they cannot be reduced to a rational calculation. I mean, very often we want things that are not good for us. And so Romanticism then comes in by putting passion against reason, by talking about the preciousness of the individual soul. There's a thinker named Johann Gottfried Herder, who is later going to be blamed for Nazism, which was probably unfair, but he was one of the romantic thinkers that really starts to formulate a kind of romanticism that would speak to the nation. And he says that just like individuals have precious, unique souls, so do nations have unique souls. You know, and his three doctrines are expressionism, which is just that we're here on earth to express ourselves. That art is the personal expression of the artist. You know, art is what it means to be human. And this expressionism is conveyed through words. The words that people speak are precious, which means that the language you share with other people gives you a special bond with those other people. And Herder's idea of what gives you this special bond with other people, you know, which is going to start formulating this idea that we'll later call nationalism, it's not yet a racial idea. You know, later on, fascists, and in particular Nazis, are going to take it on as a racial idea. But Herder is talking primarily about soil, about earth, about land, about where you're living, and the trees, and the woods, and the forest. The Romantics love forest. Like, their favorite thing is to be, like, in a dark forest during a storm. Big storm, thunderstorm, like, dangerous storm, like, that's their thing. So the soil and the language you share with other people gives you a special bond. It gives you a special bond with other people sharing this land and soil, and belonging is a human need. It's important that we have these means to express ourselves and that we have this sense of belonging, you know, and not everything is going to be compatible. You know, some things are going to conflict. So for Enlightenment and for liberal philosophy, and this was kind of one of the tragic flaws of liberalism, you're kind of assuming that all good things go together. The idea that ultimately using a kind of rational, enlightened self-interest, all good things can be part of a whole, you can do good things for everyone. The potential harmony of interest is a classic Enlightenment premise. Romantics turn around and say no, like there are things that are just incompatible. There are values that are incompatible. Sometimes two men love the same woman, they might just have to duel and kill one another over her. I mean, that's tragic but necessary. That's like the classic romantic moment. And there was a whole dueling thing, and lots of people die in duels, and there's like a lot of Russian literature about it, and actually quite a bit of Habsburg literature and some German literature about it too. Like, people go into these duels and like they know that like they're either going to kill someone or they're going to be killed, and that it's completely absurd, but like that's the thing you do. And then you get this very inflated language. So if Enlightenment is kind of at the origins of liberal political philosophy, Romanticism is going to be at the origins of national political philosophy, of nationalism. And every nation-building movement gets its own romantic poet. They're generally full of grandiose pathos and very overblown. I'll just read you a quotation from Adam Mickiewicz, who is Poland's great romantic poet. And he says, "For the Polish nation did not die." This is during the time when there's no Polish state. It's in the 1830s. "For the Polish nation did not die. Its body lay in the grave, and its soul had gone from the earth, that is, from public life into purgatory, that is, into the domestic life of those nations suffering from slavery. And on the third day, the soul will return to the body, and the nation will rise again and free all the people of Europe from slavery." So you've got some very grandiose visions, and this resurrection motif. The nation is resurrecting itself, you know, and a lot of like Christ-like imagery, a lot of martyrdom imagery, cults of victimhood, all of these very overblown, lots of like tragic but necessary kinds of motifs. Let me take you through just a little bit of this political history. So liberalism kind of, its political realization of political philosophy, its concrete realization, comes in the French Revolution in 1789, the storming of the Bastille. And then in 1789, at the same time, you get the Declaration of the Rights of Man and of the Citizen, which kind of codifies these liberal values. Individuals possess rights. You can't just throw us in prison, torture us, kill us, enslave us, etc. All of these liberal rights are then enshrined in the Universal Declaration of Rights of Man and of the Citizen. What nobody was really thinking about at the time was that maybe man and citizen are not actually the same thing, and later on it's going to turn out that without citizenship, those rights can't be enforced. That's going to be one of Hannah Arendt's post-World War II principles. But in any case, that if 1789 is kind of this, you know, realization then of what liberalism was supposed to be as political philosophy. Now, it takes some time for liberalism as political philosophy to kind of travel from France through Europe into Central and Eastern Europe. By the time it kind of gets there, and I'm going to take you right into the Habsburg Empire, because it's kind of the center of things, and explodes, it's 1848. So a little more than half a century has passed. And by that time, when you get this whole year of kind of liberal uprisings, it's already blended with nationalism. One of the things I want you to see is how nationalism is both a political philosophy that is coming out of a romantic rebellion against enlightenment, but there's also going to be a sense in which it blends a lot of liberalism. Because if the idea is that individuals have rights to self-determination, so do nations. You can kind of extrapolate. If I have individual rights to self-determination, then, you know, my nation does. And so at this time, huge parts of Europe and the world are living under these big empires. So you've got the Habsburg Empire, you've got the Ottoman Empire, you've got the German-Prussian Empire, you have the Tsarist Empire. And so all of these, liberalism and nationalism have kind of blended together and are not so distinguishable by the time they get to Central Europe in 1848, and then they kind of explode in the springtime of nations. Basically, those revolutions are for the most part put down, but the ideas are out there and they kind of percolate. In 1867, you get a kind of belated triumph of liberalism in the Austrian Empire, in which citizenship is expanded, the franchise is expanded, serfdom is forever abolished, there's a freedom of religion and equality of languages. So liberalism kind of comes in belatedly. The liberals very much believed in education. It's part of this liberal teleology of progress. You know, and they believed in, you know, expanding the right to vote. What we're going to find out is that as the right to vote expands and more people get to participate, they're going to vote the liberals out of power. The liberals keep assuming that democracy and liberalism are synonymous, and that's just not true. That's like also like one of their tragic flaws. And that's very much true in the Habsburg case. The liberals kind of finally come to power in the 1870s in the Habsburg Empire, and they really push to expand the right to vote, you know, and to increase citizenship rights, and then they're going to get voted out by the people they like. Because they keep thinking that we're going to get the masses on the political stage. And when the masses, you know, these previously unpolitically engaged majority comes out on the political stage, they're going to come out on the side of liberalism. And that turns out not to be true. So now I'm going to take you to this kind of immediate precursor to fascism, which I'm going to call post-liberalism. There's a great chapter in a classic book by the historian Karl Shorsky called Politics in a New Key, where he looks at three political leaders, activists in the Habsburg Empire in this post-liberal kind of pre-fascist moment. You know, and he's trying to get at the moment when not just liberalism as political philosophy, but this whole climate of enlightenment rationality breaks down and something new appears on the political stage that is not yet understood by the people experiencing it. He's going to take you through three figures, two of whom are probably obscure to you at least, maybe all three of you who are obscure to you, but it's a very useful step in understanding how we get to fascism, to see these kinds of post-liberal political figures. So this is late 19th century kind of Fondisiak. And this is where we're going to see kind of nationalism and socialism kind of coming together in all sorts of blends. You know, some of these ideas are growing out of liberalism, some of them are growing out of nationalism, they're going to come together. We're now going to move into a politics of social engineering, in which the key categories are going to be nation and class. And everything is going to be a kind of combination, you know, or choice about how you can identify within these categories of nation and class. And they're going to be the two big games in town as we move from the 19th into the 20th century. You can identify as a member of a class, a socioeconomic class, or you can identify as a member of the nation, or you could kind of, you know, do something in combination, which happens a lot. And this politics in the new key is going to be the beginning of a politics that will reach out of an exclusively political realm, you know, and try to encompass all of life. And this is a key step to understanding what fascism means, that it's going to be a political movement that is not just about politics in the specific sense that it used to be. And like, what shook Europe so much about the First World War was not just that, you know, empires fell and the whole map of Europe was redrawn, but it was the first total war. It's not like Europe had been so peaceful before. I mean, people were fighting wars all the time. But it wasn't really people fighting wars, it was armies fighting wars. And they were fighting wars on battlefields. The First World War is going to be a time where those wars come out and they're going to, like, get their claws around civilians as well. They're going to take over all aspects of life. There's no longer going to be any space that's apart from war. It used to be like your army could be off fighting a war, you could just forget about it entirely. I mean, it wasn't you if you weren't in the army. It was a much more specific thing. And that's really an analogy to politics. You know, politics was something done by a very small number of people. You didn't have mass participation in politics. You would have a handful of political elites and they would hang out at this or that cafe or this or that parliamentary room, but most people were not involved in politics. So what this stage of politics and the new key is so important, you know, is that it's the moment when politics becomes total, just like war becomes total. You know, suddenly it's going to take over other aspects of life. So suddenly political parties are going to not just be like private elite clubs that, like, you know, a small handful of white men get together to, like, smoke cigars and drink brandy and, like, play cards and, like, discuss something political. Now it's going to be like they're going to have their own clubs, they're going to have their own newspapers, they're going to have their own sports teams, they're going to have their own hiking outings, they're going to have their own youth clubs. Like, they're going to try to encompass all aspects of life. And this totalization of the political sphere is very important. So let me just take you through briefly the three guys who Karl Shorsky profiles. The first is someone named Georg von Schoenaer, who in 1885 starts something called the German Nationalist Movement. And Schoenaer, like a lot of these post-liberal figures, were political figures who begin in liberalism and defect, who get dissatisfied, which is another interesting historical phenomenon. The people who are disillusioned with something and they're going to go to another side. This happens a lot. He develops a kind of party that is based on pan-Germanism, so not just the Habsburgs, but also the German speakers elsewhere, that is then going to integrate a big dose of anti-Semitism. You know, and one way to understand anti-Semitism and how it's going to play out in Europe is it's now going to be a kind of racialized anti-Semitism. This is not going to be a religious category in any exclusive way. It's going to be a racial category, this integration of anti-Semitism. So this kind of ethnic nationalism that Schoenaer is going to use against something that's just Austrian patriotism. Now, I'll just take you briefly through the second anti-Semite, who is kind of more popular as a historical figure, Karl Lueger, who is very much a Viennese politician. And he was a Catholic. He starts the Christian Socialist Party, which is also anti-liberal and anti-Semitic and anti-capitalist and anti-Marxist. He also begins as a liberal. He integrates relatively more social welfare, although he's an anti-Marxist. You try to have a kind of social welfare program that is going to run against the Marxist. But the important thing for our purposes is going to how he's going to mobilize anti-Semitism. And he has a famous quote that people still use, which is, "Wer Jude ist, bestimme ich," I determine who is a Jew. That also becomes very important, this idea of, I determine who we're going to divide into us versus them. And us versus them is then going to be a very important motif of fascism.
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1: I won't go into so much detail about Lueger, but in 1897, he becomes mayor of Vienna. And he's going to be one of the original demagogues who is able to, in a populist way, mobilize the masses. And the important thing here, as we move into, and now I'm going to talk to you about the Dreyfus trial, is this is the moment when the masses are going to come out onto the political stage. And fascism doesn't make sense without this. Okay, I'm now going to jump you from Vienna in part to Paris. So there's a guy in Vienna named Theodor Herzl, an assimilated Habsburg Jew and a journalist, a writer. He is sent to Paris. Remember, Paris is the homeland of liberalism. It's the capital of liberalism. It's the center of enlightenment. It's the great revolutionary city from the French Revolution. So what happens in Paris is that in 1894, there's a trial of someone named Alfred Dreyfus, who is a military captain. He is a wealthy, assimilated French Jew. The family has assimilated into French society at the highest levels, and he's a military officer. Now, at that time, there is a French spy in the German embassy who discovers that there has been some act of treason within the French military, because the German military attaché in Paris has these secret French documents. So somebody in the military gave these French documents to the German attaché. There's some traitor. Someone has betrayed the French military. Now, at this time, the French military was conservative, it was monarchist, it was Catholic, it was anti-Semitic. Dreyfus is suspected of this, seems largely because he's a Jew. There's no significant evidence. He's put on trial, tried by a French court-martial in 1894. He's convicted. He is sent into exile and solitary confinement in this obscure place called Devil's Island. Dreyfus protests that he's innocent, but there's overwhelming support for the conviction, both in the French press and in the French public. And there's this excitement about Jewish treason and espionage and having caught the traitor. The issue comes up again 2 years later in 1896 when an army colonel discovers evidence suggesting someone else was the real spy, and that's going to lead to a division of French public opinion. Very famously, the writer Emile Zola writes a text called J'accuse, I accuse, sticking up for Dreyfus, and this is going to be a long-standing split in French public opinion. To make a long story short, Dreyfus was innocent. You know, he is eventually going to be exonerated of all the charges. But in the meantime, the significant thing that's happened, and this was a key moment, both if you read Arendt's Origins of Totalitarianism, which you should all read, it's a key moment for Arendt, and it's a key moment for Theodor Herzl, who is the Jewish-Austrian journalist covering this trial. And what strikes Herzl about the trial is not just that there was a traitor in the French military, that this guy Dreyfus is innocent and he was accused, but that suddenly you have masses of people coming out on the streets and shouting death to the Jews. So this is the moment when the masses enter the historical stage, right at the turn of the century. Now,

contingency. Because you can imagine that, like, this might not have happened. I mean, like, there was a real traitor in the French military. Like, that's why those documents were discovered, and Dreyfus could be unfairly blamed. There might not have been, right? Like, things could have gone another way. Theodor Herzl, who is completely assimilated, very loyal to the Habsburg Empire, you know, German language writer, he sees those masses chanting death to the Jews, and he's like, that's it. Liberalism failed. Jewish emancipation failed. Assimilation failed. Modern Zionism comes from that moment. You know, Herzl's then going to turn around and write The Jewish State. He's like, okay, the liberal universalism did not work. I guess everyone needs their own national ethnic state, because otherwise everyone's going to want to kill us. And the failure of Jewish emancipation that strikes Herzl is a symptom of the failure of liberalism. Liberalism was universalist. Nationalism was particularist. Herzl was a universalist who is converted to particularism through the trauma of covering the Dreyfus trial. And that it is, and not just for Herzl, but it is truly like the symbolic moment of the failure of liberalism. The third and last profile in Shorsky's chapter is of Theodor Herzl, who is also very interesting. Zionism is post-liberal mass politics. It makes sense in the context of Herzl's responding to people like Loegar, to people like Scheder, to the people he was watching, to the people he was surrounded with, you know, to watching the Dreyfus trial. It was a post-liberal nationalist movement, like these other post-liberalist nationalist movements, that was responding to it and had all of the dangers and vulnerabilities and weaknesses and desires that were inherent in the other ones. And like other ones of these movements, you know, Zionism was out not just to create a new state, but to create a new person. You know, and this is also where fascism is going to take off from post-liberalism, that it wasn't, politics used to just be a very limited, narrow range of politics. Now it's going to encompass your whole life, and it's ultimately going to be about social engineering, not just the society, but the self. It's going to be about creating a new kind of human being. There's going to be a new man, a new Jew, a new Soviet person. The idea is you can actually re-engineer human beings. These are all movements that in some ways begin with liberalism. Scheder and Loegar and Herzl all start out as liberals. And they all defect because liberalism, as they're going to feel, has betrayed them. You know, these people who feel betrayed is also a kind of historically political phenomenon. So there are a lot of dramatic ideological political evolutions, liberals who become apostates to liberalism. We're moving into, with this post-liberal transition into fascism, a politics of charisma, a politics of cults of personality, a politics of the masses who can be mobilized by leaders who are working with cults of personalities, a privileging of the collective over the individual, a notion of totality, the idea that these political groupings now, they're going to have their own newspapers, their own schools, their own swimming pools, their own sports teams, their own exercise classes, you know, blah, blah, blah. Like, it aims to take over all aspects of your life. Now you're going to summer camp, you know, you're going to Boy Scouts, you know, you're going hiking on the weekend. Your whole life is going to be encompassed by these kinds of political groups. This creation of a new human being, this social engineering on a grand scale. This is going to be radicalized by the First World War and the fall of empires. When World War I finally ends, the Americans who come in kind of at the last minute but get an oversized say at the negotiating table, you know, are going to institute Woodrow Wilson's principles of self-determination. Self-determination is basically, in its, you know, crude form, going to mean that nation and state borders should coincide. So the Romanians should get their state, you know, and the Hungarians should get their state, the Austrians should get their state, blah, blah, blah. Like many ideas, this is one of these things that works much better in theory than in practice. Self-determination sounds good, but really in real life, people are mixed up.
People aren't just cleanly all in one place and kind of nicely divided by, you know, geographically logical borders.

0: years, and people are intermarried, and, you know, people are, like, don't even necessarily define themselves in the ways you think they should define themselves, and, like, blah, blah, blah. So the idea of self-determination, which is kind of marrying liberalism and nationalism, sounds good, but it's going to end up to be kind of a mess. So these four empires have fallen: Tsarist Empire, Prussian Empire, the Ottoman Empire, the Habsburg Empire, and you have a whole new map carved out of Europe. And the idea is that borders are now going to be redrawn to accommodate people. You know, after the Second World War, then we say that, like, peoples are moved around to accommodate borders. Neither one of these things goes brilliantly right. You have a new map of Europe. All of these new successor states, Poland, Czechoslovakia, Hungary, Romania, to these empires, some of which had existed but, you know, in different boundaries, they're all going to be set up as liberal democracies, as nation states with careful protections for minority rights. So the minority rights protections were supposed to be the thing that kind of offset the problem that you can never actually cleanly divide people along these borders. The short version of that story is that liberal democracies, with their minority rights protection as they are set up in these new states, last approximately 5 minutes. It falls apart really, really quickly. Like, there was a failure to reckon really deeply with the contradictions between liberalism and nationalism. It's also true that liberalism is kind of a latecomer by the time it gets to Central and Eastern Europe, and basically if you, like, go out to the movies 2 days in a row, you've missed it. What happens then in interwar Europe is you get, everyone is set up as a liberal democracy, and the story of the interwar years is a polarizing political spectrum in which the left is becoming more radical, the right is becoming more radical, and the center is going to disappear. Where fascism comes in here is on the far right side of this radicalizing political spectrum. But let me say a little bit about just this right side of the political spectrum. I'm going to call something the old right and the new right. So you've got, like, the old conservative right coming out of the First World War and coming out of this, some, like, kind of mixture of these post-liberal movements and just, like, old conservative traditionalist monarchists. Like, think of the old right as, like, the white guys who were hanging out at their, like, private golf clubs that didn't allow in minorities or Jews or blacks or anybody else. Think of those guys in the golf club. They're racist, but, like, they're not, like, out on the streets, you know, like, beating people up racist. Like, they wouldn't get their hands dirty. They're not that kind of racist. Like, they're just, like, their private elite country club kind of racist. So you can kind of think about the old right in that kind of, with that kind of sensibility. You know, so, like, kind of elitist. Elitist in a kind of old world, you know, way. But not, like, not the people who are actually running around beating people up on the streets. The old right and the new right kind of map on to that imperfect analogy. The old right are the guys with the golf and the brandy and the cigars at the country club, and the new right are the Ku Klux Klan guys who actually lynch people. The fascists are going to be the new right. One of the tragic moments is that it will take the old right some time to realize that the new fascist right is not just a more energetic, younger version of themselves. They're not really going to realize for a while what they've gotten into or what they have allowed to fester. At a certain point, they're going to get scared, but it's going to be too late. But fascism is going to come from that. So one interesting historical question is this kind of Hegelian question about quantity turning into quality. So, like, those guys at the golf club, were they just a slippery slope to fascism? You know, were they, with their elitism and their social hierarchy, you know, and their traditionalism, you know, and their, like, we keep people from other groups out of our fancy private club, is that just a step on the way to fascism? Is it just a question of degree of racism? Or is fascism a fundamentally different phenomenon that in some ways comes from a different place? I mean, and so that remains one of these historical questions. I have a little bit of time left. I'm just going to take you into one case study, and then I'll try to end with some general characteristics of fascism. Okay, so interwar Romania. So again, you've got, you know, you've got a state that had existed but not in quite the same form. New borders, you know, like one of these states created at Versailles, set up as a liberal democracy with minority rights protection. Not everybody is happy about the minority rights protection. You have this guy, Nikolai Yorga, and his buddy, Alexander Kuza, who are nationalist anti-Semites, scholars. They support limiting Jewish participation at universities. They support glorification of the Romanian past, but they're not yet really totally, you know, unhinged. And they form this anti-Semitic party, the Democratic Nationalist Party, just before the First World War, and then it's going to continue after the First World War. Now, that one of these young participants, this guy Codriano, Cornelia Zelia Codriano, he comes from Kuza and Yorga, but he's going to decide they're not going far enough. So you can see this, like, right here, this kind of split from the old right to the new right, or this young generation feeling like something new is necessary. So he's going to begin his career in Kuza's League for the Defense of the Christian Nation. In 1923, the Romanian government votes to amend the constitution to give Jews Romanian citizenship. This outrages Codriano. He really has an issue with the Jews. The young Codriano is outraged that Jews were given citizenship, you know, and decide that this is a betrayal. And he and four friends in 1927 create something that is going to be based initially on a vision that Codriano has of the Archangel Michael. They'll create something called the Legion of the Archangel Michael, which will become known more colloquially as the Iron Guard. So now we go from a kind of old right, but increasingly, you know, with radical elements, conservative, racist, nationalist party, into something that is quasi-mystical. The Romanians really get the mystical element of fascism. Like, they're seriously into, like, the visions, the nation as an organic, mystical entity, the exaltation of the primitive, of the peasantry, of the dead being resurrected. The idea that anti-Semitism is not just a prejudice, it's a holy cause. So this notion of elaborate conspiracies, conspiracy thinking is very big with fascism. This notion that there are these demonic forces out to get you, pulling the strings. So anti-Semitism wasn't just like a prejudice, it was a kind of holy cause. Jews were lurking behind everything that was bad, that was anti-Romanian. The principles of the Legion of the Archangel Michael came with faith in God and our mission, our love for one another, our fellow Romanians. They were defining a political platform in ways that used a lot of imagery about the mystification of the nation, about resurrection. But in terms of concrete programming, it was largely all negative. They were anti-Semitic, anti-modern, anti-Western, anti-decadent, anti-industrial, anti-capitalist, anti-communist, anti-socialist, anti-parliamentarian, anti-democratic, and anti-foreign. Codriano decides that political programs are not necessary because this country is going to ruin, he says, not for lack of programs, but for lack of men. And if you read his remarks on democracy, that very much kind of encapsulates his democracy is bad, it destroys unity. We need unity. We need this coming together of individual selves into a kind of single self. Disunity means death. I mean, there is really a death fetish with Codriano and the Iron Guard. This sense that democracy would make millions of Jews Romanian citizens. How could that be when they don't represent the nation? You know, they represent being financiers and part of an international conspiracy. The old right had constraints. This new fascist right is going to willfully have no constraints. Okay, let me say a little bit about the philosophers. There was a young generation of philosophers in Romania at the time, Constantin Noica, Mircea Eliade, Mihail Sebastian, Emil Cioran. They were like Dostoevsky's Underground Man, they were self-consciously looking to push beyond reason. They were embracing irrationalism, and not thoughtlessly, but very self-consciously. They were looking for a philosophy of irrationality. Now, Mikhail Sebastian, who's a fascinating character, was a Jew. And he was friends with all these guys as they're becoming anti-Semites. And he kind of stays friends with them. But he's also, like, taking notes about this, like, obsession with anti-Semitism that is directed also against him. He writes a novel about it, and he says, a character in the novel tells, any act of violence is good. Down with the Yids is idiotic, agreed. But what does it matter? The point is to shake up the country a bit. Begin with the Jews if there's no other way, but finish higher up with a general conflagration. The sense that everything needs to be burned up in a fire and rebuilt, reborn, resurrected. You know, Turan goes to Germany. He's watching the Nazis come to power in 1933. He writes, I like the Hitlerites because of their cult of the irrational, their exaltation of vitality as such, their virile expansion of energy without any critical spirit, without reserve, and without control. You know, so in order to kind of understand the draw, you have to, like, this vitalism, the vitalism and the self-conscious irrationality, that there is something beyond reason that can take you to a higher state. Basically, one by one, all of these philosophers join the Iron Guard. With the exception of Sebastian, who's a Jew, and Eugene Onyesko, who it turns out also has some Jewish heritage. Okay, let me spend the last couple of minutes going through some of these typical characteristics of fascism. In general, we're talking about a worldview, a movement, a system or government. It's going to advocate extreme nationalism in some form. You can also think of it as in some ways an anti-modern phenomenon of modernity. Quasi, the nation state and or the nation will become a kind of quasi-religious mystical entity, an obsession with unity, a fear of modernity's perceived threat to the integrity of the nation. There's a lot of rejection of materialism in favor of metaphysics. Concrete reality is not going to be important. You can rise up to the level of the metaphysical. There's a real fetishization of racial hierarchy. Equality is deadly. Hierarchy is somehow blessed by a kind of social Darwinism, of survival of the fittest. There are these cults of strength, insecurity about masculinity, anxieties about sexuality that are parts of these cults of strength. There's a lot of obsessive, today we would say toxic masculinity, but there's a lot of kind of obsessive cults of strength, embedded racial hierarchies, kind of fetishization and idealization of racial hierarchies. I'll read you a couple quotes from Mein Kampf, which Hitler wrote in prison between 1923 and 1924. The result of all racial crossing is therefore, in brief, always the lowering the level of the higher race, physical and intellectual regression, and hence the beginning of a slowly but surely progressing sickness. The lost purity of the blood alone destroys happiness forever, plunges man into the abyss for all time, and the consequences can never be eliminated from the body and spirit. All really significant symptoms of decay can be reduced to racial causes. It's this obsession with degeneration and decay versus resurrection, the need for purity, the need for hierarchy, cults of victimhood, a division of the world into us versus them, a very strong scapegoating impulse. Them always has to be scapegoated, be purged, be somehow gotten rid of to preserve the purity of the nation. What in German is called the Führerprinzip, the leader principle, the cult of the leader, the cult of personality, whatever the leader says is somehow, mystically mandated. The mythologization of the past, this living in a fictitious world in which reality is not a constraint. Hannah Arendt talks about how what makes these kinds of modern political lies different is that old-fashioned political lies used to be like tears in the fabric of reality. You know, and the careful observer could spot the place where reality was torn and sewn back together. By the time you get to fascism, it's no longer a tear. It's a total reconstruction of reality in such a way as to be seamless. It's a totally fictitious world, an exaltation of emotion over reason and anti-intellectualism, a kind of worship of violence, of law and order, tendency to ritual humiliation. Sebastian writes about how this bloodying and mocking of Jews is public entertainment now. So these are all kind of classic characteristics. Let me feed you one more quote by Victor Klemper, who's one of my favorite writers on the subject. Victor Klemper was a philologist, you know, a scholar of literature, a German Jew who survives the war and the Holocaust actually in Germany, in large part because of his non-Jewish wife who will go to great lengths to save him. And he keeps a diary. And he's a philologist, so he's paying attention to language. And in addition to his diaries, he wrote a book called Language of the Third Reich, and he analyzes Nazi language and how it started to infiltrate people's thinking. You know, and he has a famous quote that I like to use. He says, "Words can be like tiny doses of arsenic. They are swallowed unnoticed, appear to have no effect, and then after a little time, the toxic reaction set in after all." Okay, I'll leave you with that cheerful thought, and go do something happy today.
1: 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Joe Rich is our general manager and editor. I'm David Barsamian. Thank you for listening.

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1: Oh, and welcome everybody to the beautiful and historic Scottish Rite Concert Hall here in our hometown of Lexington, Kentucky, right along Music Row in our hometown. We're broadcasting all over the world on hundreds of radio stations from Australia to Ireland, New Zealand to New York, Yuma, Arizona, to the Yukon and across Canada. Artists come from everywhere to be on Wood Songs. We say it every week. You don't have to be famous to be on Wood Songs. You just have to be very, very good. And that's the case with both of the artists, plus, oh, an amazing Wood Songs kid that we're going to introduce to you as well. But let's go ahead and start. Here's an artist that is home-based in Tennessee. She's got quite a good reputation. She started playing viola when she was only like 9 years old, but now she's become like an expert guitarist. We're very proud that she's here. She's going to do the title cut to her album called Dark on a Sunny Day. Please welcome Maisie Owen to the Wood Songs Old Time Radio Hour.

0: Beautiful song. Title cut from her album Dark on a Sunny Day. It's Maisie Owen. It's nice to have you here. And let's give some props to Jordan Day playing second guitar with Maisie. So you, music was a big part of your youth. Like I said in your intro, you were a viola player when you were like 9 years old or something. When did you turn over to the guitar? Was it your dad?
1: Yeah, I always saw my dad play and was just so taken by it. So he started teaching me when I was about 12 or 13.
0: Well, that's a good dad. Now, your dad is quite a successful fellow. Tell the audience about your dad.
1: Yeah, my dad's name is Gwil Owen. He wrote a lot of Tony Price songs. He had a lot of cuts from really important people. He's a killer songwriter.
0: And motion pictures and everything, right?
1: Yeah. Horse Whisperer.
0: Yeah, Robert Redford.
1: Yeah.
0: So you're around all of this music, and you what started you on the viola as a little girl? Was that a parents thing, or did you choose that in school?
1: I went to a Waldorf school called Linden Waldorf, and it's mandatory for everybody in the third grade to play a stringed instrument. Mm-hmm. And I loved the sound of the viola, and no one else chose it, so I went with that.
0: And then later on, you fell in love with the guitar.
1: Yeah.
0: Right, and is that your primary songwriting instrument?
1: Yeah, definitely.
0: Now, you have a lot of interesting influences. You're a Maisie, and there's a Mazzy star that you've sort of taken after, right? Or,
1: mm-hmm.
0: or used her music as an inspiration for yourself, right?
1: Yeah, the mood of the Mazzy star songs.
0: And Nick Drake
1: is
0: another one. And a friend of mine that you mentioned in your bio, which I was really glad to see, David Olney.
1: Yeah.
0: Who was a spectacular, kind of an under-the-radar songwriter, but brilliant, right?
1: Yes.
0: So what was it about David that really pulled you
1: in? Oh, David is my godfather. He
0: like for real?
1: Yeah, he's
0: really?
1: My dad's best friend.
0: Oh, okay.
1: Yeah, no, we had family dinner with them every week. When I started playing guitar, he pulled me aside and told me that he thought finger picking would suit me, and he taught me a pretty simple pattern, and then I've just built on that.
0: David went out in a flash of wonder. Of course, he was on stage sitting in his stool. I think it was San Diego, California. And
1: it was the 30A Festival.
0: Yeah, okay, that's right, the Songwriter Festival. And he's in mid-song, and he just stops and says, "I'm sorry," and literally passed away in his chair.
1: Passed away on
0: holding
1: stage.
0: Holding his guitar.
1: Yeah.
0: So, I mean, that if you're a songwriter and it's that moment, what a way to go, right?
1: He would have been so proud of that. He would have never shut up about it.
0: Yeah, right. You've been bragging on that constantly, right? He would have loved it. You're right. Okay, you're going to go back into your album now. The beautiful album called Dark on a Sunny Day. So many nice lyrics.
1: Thank you. The
0: poetry is really beautiful. This is a tune called My Youth is All for You. It's Maisie Owen on the Wood Songs, Old Time Radio Hour.

Maisie Owen on Wood Songs from her album Park Dark on a Sunny Day. My Youth Is All For You is the name of the song. If you'd like to make Maisie Owen's music part of your home music collection, all you have to do is go to the Wood Songs website, click on the archive page. This is show number 1170. It will let you know how to contact Maisie Owen, as well as all the artists that you see on Wood Songs, including our next one. She comes from the woods of Tennessee. She's got an amazing album with a great story behind it. We'll talk to her about that. The name of the song is Honeysuckle Day in Tennessee. Please welcome Cherokee Hope to the Wood Songs, Old Time Radio.

0: Thank you.
1: Her name is Cherokee Hope. Great name. Honeysuckle Day in Tennessee. There's not too many singer-songwriters under the age of 40 that would mention Leon Redbone in a song. So where's this fascination for Lee? Which wonderful artist, great, great guy. And we got to work with him several times. And, you know, I thought it was thrilling that you would mention him.
0: Well, if I'm being totally honest, this is one that my grandpa wrote, and that's exactly why you were so shocked.
1: There you go. That's where
0: his name's Eldon Davis.
1: That's where we were heading with this. This whole album that you're singing songs was written or co-written. Did you help some of the writing?
0: He wrote every song that I cut on this EP were songs that I've sang growing up.
1: Okay, and this is your pappy.
0: Yes.
1: So what is the name of the album? What's the name of the EP?
0: It's called Pappy's Songs.
1: Pappy's Song, well, obviously, right? Yep. So tell me about your pappy. Tell me about this amazing singer-songwriter that, I guess, gifted these songs in your care and keeping, right? Mm-hmm. So tell me about pappy.
0: He's pretty much my best friend. He was the first person in my life. I mean, my mom always sat me down and asked me to think deeper into every song that I listened to. He was one of the first people to ever really go in depth with that and try to make me come up with different meanings for things. Like, oh, how can you interpret this? And he's always had a special way of writing songs that they can step on people's toes, like, with a smile on his face. And I've always loved that. That's one thing I really want to tune in from him.
1: Yeah, gently blunt.
0: Yeah, exactly.
1: Right, gently blunt. And so Pappy writes these songs, and you decide you're a singer-songwriter, you're an artist, and you're going to use his songs for your EP. Well, what a nice gift for him, right, to have his granddaughter care enough about his work and his art to put them on. So was he part of the recording process?
0: Yes. On that song, he actually talks at the end of it.
1: Had to muscle his way in there somehow, right? So you're here with Andrew, Andrew Buckner playing the mandolin with you. Very front porch, very early country sound that you have with your music. I'm sure part of that is Pappy's songs, but you as an artist, you're very proud of the fact that you come from the woods in Tennessee, right? So tell me about your home area.
0: I'm from Salina. If any of y'all know where that's at, Del Hollow Lake's about the biggest thing we've got going on around there. But I'm pretty proud to be from a small place. We still don't have a red light. We probably never will.
1: Sometimes it's best not to have one.
0: Exactly.
1: So you're right on the northern part of Tennessee, right?
0: Yes, like we often grocery shop in Kentucky.
1: You grocery shop in Kentucky.
0: Y'all don't tell nobody that.
1: So I assume there's no grocery store in Salina then, right?
0: Well, we do, but there's no taxes in Kentucky now.
1: Oh, so there's a lot of wise financial folks in the woods out there, right? Yeah. Okay, so do you write your own songs?
0: Yes, sir.
1: So, okay, and you wrote the one about Facebook, right?
0: Yes, I did.
1: Okay, so I want everybody to stay tuned to the second half hour, because she has a song that is the epitome of the social media world that is going to knock your socks off. But in the meantime, we want to get back into Pappy's songs here. And this is a tune called The Home Song. It is Cherokee Hope on the Wood Songs, Old Time Radio.
0: Thank you.

0: Making her pappy proud. The Home Song is the name of the tune from her EP. Cherokee Hope is on our broadcast. We also have the amazing Maisie Owen with songs from her new album, Dark on a Sunny Day. We're going to be back with both of them. And wait till you meet this week's Wood Songs Kid. We will be back right after this.
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2: There's a wonderful artist, Lucinda Williams. So nice to hear her voice. And welcome back, everybody, as we broadcast from our home base here at the Scottish Rite Concert Hall in Lexington, Kentucky, the crossroads of America's folk and bluegrass music, the gateway city to the beautiful Appalachian Mountains, where so much of this art and music come from, broadcasting all over the world on hundreds of radio stations like WRFZ in Rochester, New York, The River in Asheville, North Carolina, Arizona Public Radio across Canada on CJTR out of Saskatchewan, and so many great radio stations. 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naval ship in the world, every Coast Guard vessel sailing in North America, and especially times like these, we want to say hello to all the men and women out there that are tuning in, the public that gets to hear these radio stations. We bring them a little taste of Kentucky's front porch and all these wonderful musicians. We're on public television coast to coast. We're also in schools. If you're a teacher or a homeschool parent, you go to the Wood Songs website, click on the classroom page, and a lot of these shows have lesson plans where you can introduce your kids to the banjo with Bela Fleck or the guitar with Tommy Emmanuel, and so many wonderful shows with lesson plans ready to introduce your kids to this amazing world of the musical front porch that we celebrate on Wood Songs, which is why this time every show we invite a youngster to come on the broadcast. They get to sing one song in the presence of seasoned touring artists like Maisie Owen, like Cherokee Hope, and today we have a wonderful 13-year-old, Maddie Cauters. How you doing?
3: I'm good, how are you?
2: It's good to see you. So, Maddie Caudle, you are 13 years old. You're playing the guitar. How long have you been playing your guitar?
3: About 7 years.
2: What made you start? Because at 7 years old, the guitar is about as big as you are, right?
3: I got a ukulele for Christmas, and then my dad gave me his old guitar, and I just went from there.
2: And what was it about the guitar that you liked better than the ukulele?
3: I feel like I could do more with it because my ukulele was small and I couldn't do much.
2: Well, you know, a lot of folks, George Harrison from the Beatles really took on the ukulele and did a lot of amazing songs. Jake Shumabukuru is a wonderful, Emmy Sunshine does a lot of stuff with the ukulele, but the guitar, those extra two strings, right? They just feel good in your hand, don't they? So was it hard for you to learn the guitar? Was it a hard thing for you to learn?
3: I picked it up pretty easy, and I had a great teacher, Kevin Case. So it wasn't as hard as someone would think.
2: Now, you listen to a lot of artists, right?
3: Yes, sir.
2: You have a lot of favorites, and one of them is a Kentucky fella. Right?
3: Tyler Childers.
2: You like Tyler Childers. What is it about Tyler that you think has made his song so popular? What is it about it?
3: I really appreciate his writing style and how he makes all of his own music and how he promoted himself through all these different ways without having anybody's help.
2: It's a lot of work to do this thing they call playing, right? And so you're learning from that, and you've chosen a Tyler song to perform on Wood Songs today. Tell me about Jersey Giant. What is it about this song that you like? This is not one off his records. He hasn't recorded this one.
3: Yeah.
2: So what is it about this song that you like?
3: I just really liked the beat and the tempo, and it was a upbeat song that wasn't, like, too much.
2: Very Dick Clark. Yeah, so I know that went right over your head, so it's okay. All right, so you're going to go ahead and play this song. It's a Tyler Childers song. It's called Jersey Giant. She's 13 years old, Maddie Caudle, on the Wood Songs Old Time Radio Hour.

13-year-old Maddie Caudill, this week's WoodSongs kid. If you're listening, Tyler Childers, she's a big fan playing Jersey Giant. If you're a parent or a homeschool teacher, if you are a guardian, a grandparent, if you have a youngster in your family that you think should be on WoodSongs, we want to hear from you. If you're the guardian or the parent, you can go to the WoodSongs website, click on the archive page, click on the kids page, and we'll tell you how you can perhaps get your youngster on the national broadcast, just like Maddie Caudill, who did a wonderful job playing her guitar, singing. Here's what I think is nice, because we're home-based at the Scottish Rite Concert Hall here in Lexington, and Maddie comes to us all the way far, far away from Berea, Kentucky. So, hometown girl. She is an amazing singer-songwriter. She's got a wonderful album called Dark on a Sunny Day. This is a tune called On My Way Down. Welcome her back. It's Maisie Owen on the WoodSongs, Old Time Radio.

0: Thank you.
1: Maisie Owen, spelled M-A-I-S-Y, but it's pronounced Maisie. Maisie Owen, if you want to know more about her music, you just go to the Wood Songs website, click on the archive page of the show number 1170, and we'll tell you how you can contact her, make her album part of your home music collection. And what's interesting is you're one of the rare few artists that have a record label, that are signed to a record label.
2: That was cool.
1: Thompson Square, right. I mean, most artists are putting the, not that there's anything, you know, inappropriate about that. Back in the day, I think it was John Prine and Ani DiFranco showed that you can be independent, release your own stuff, and be very successful.
2: Yeah.
1: And it's become really common these days as the number of record labels have reduced.
2: Yeah.
1: I mean, there's not a single record store chain left in America selling records. Nobody thought a few years ago the biggest retailer of CDs in America was going to be Cracker Barrel. So things have really changed. But you got on time. So tell us how you got your record deal.
2: We were actually just sending the record out to anyone and everyone that would listen. And an old friend of my dad's liked it. And so he sent it to everyone he knew. And he knows literally everyone on the planet. And we got a response back, like, instantly, and Josh Rosenthal from Tompkins Square flew out in, like, 3 days, and we did the deal. And, yeah, his label is incredible.
1: That's a good story. Most folks don't get that, right? So you're sitting there, like, in 3 days, now you're signed to a really good independent label.
2: Yeah.
1: Right? And you're sitting there on your living room couch suddenly realizing, Maisie Owen, I'm a signed artist.
2: It was pretty wild.
1: So what do you do with that?
2: Oh, man. I mean, I think the day of, I was still wearing my pajamas when I got the call that, like, they were sending me the deal to sign. So my dad took a picture of me with the paperwork in my pajamas, and that was the celebration. And then I was like, I just got to keep writing and keep writing.
1: That's such a dad thing to do, too.
2: Yeah.
1: Right? But I'm sure you're gonna treasure that. So now you're signed to a record label. You're still writing your own stuff.
2: Mm-hmm.
1: Yeah. And are you prolific? I mean, do you write a lot?
2: I write pretty often. I almost always write every day, even if it's not a song, even if it's just
1: poetry and stuff like that.
2: Yeah.
1: Words and music, they are tethered to the hip. But a lot of times they stand well on their own. Do you write instrumental songs? You're a really good guitar player.
2: Thank you. I have instrumentals in some of my songs. I've started working them in, like, more recently. Mm-hmm. I've been getting very inspired by guitar being on Tompkins Square because he puts out so much guitar-forward music that I was like, oh, I got to really crack down and work on this.
1: Well, we're going to celebrate the record release with you. The album is called A Dark on a Sunny Day. It's a beautiful album. It's on Tompkins Square's record. This is a tune called It All Ends the Same. Maisie Owen on the Wood Songs, Old Time Radio.

0: Thank you.
1: Beautifully played. Jordan Day playing second guitar with Maisie Owen, and we have our other artist here ready to go from the deep woods of northern Tennessee, a song written by her pappy. This is called Treasures Untold, Cherokee Hope on the Wood Songs, Old Time Radio.

0: Thank you.
1: Beautiful song from Pappy. Andrew Buckner doing a great job on the mandolin. Cherokee Hope, beautiful voice. Backwoods, country, old-time country, definitely got that spirit going. But right now we're going to go into the modern age. You've got a song about the digital septic tank known as social media, right?
0: Facebook in particular.
1: We want to make sure we get the whole song in here, so we're going to let you play it. This is called Drama of the Year. This is going to be interesting. It's Cherokee Hope on the Wood Songs, Old Time Radio Hour.

0: called Drama of the Year, Cherokee Hope. So you were scared to death to play that song.
1: I really wasn't going to.
0: We kind of had to pull it out of you. So you wrote this. You're watching the Super Bowl.
1: The week leading up to it, people just getting more. They didn't even know who was playing in the ball game, but they was more upset about the halftime show. I'm like, I don't even have TV, so it's not really my concern. But I saw it on Facebook, and I was like, man, I could post a picture of a flower, and some people get on my Facebook, my personal page, and make stuff real political for no reason. And that was just a reminder out of their point of view to lighten up.
0: Do you think it's the supposed veil of anonymity where they feel like, you know, they're not in front of you face to face, so they can bark all they want?
1: They're always real nice in person.
0: Yeah,
1: that's the thing.
0: So did this take a long time for you to write? I mean, this is a very poetically fluid song. Can I put it that way? And you handled the word pissed really well.
1: Thank you. I didn't know. One time they told me I could pee on the radio, but I couldn't piss.
0: Well, so that may be going a little too far here. So would this take a long time for... I'm losing my thought now. Did it take a long time for you to write this?
1: No, sir. Honestly, it took me probably less than 10 minutes because I was actually... writing usually just hits me or it don't. I'm not one of these people that I can say, oh, I'm going to write at 1 o'clock today and come up with a song. It just hit me that day. It was raining. I was stuck at home. I was super broke. I had nothing to do but sit on my porch and try to write. And I'd written two other songs. I had John Prine on my mind, kind of his vein. Then I was like, what would he do? Probably be a little messy every once in a while. So then I went in the house, and my boyfriend had just got off work, and I was kind of just talking to him about Facebook and doing that little thing. And I just kind of spit it out. I started doing a voice memo. I was like, I got to keep this.
0: Came roaring out. Well, good job for you.
1: Thank you so much.
0: Wasn't it great having Cherokee Hope on our broadcast? The amazing songs of Maisie Owen and her album Dark on a Sunny Day. This week's Wood Songs kid, Maddie Caudill, 13 years old from Berea, Kentucky. How wonderful to have you all here. You know, you hear all these songs, the atmospheric music of Maisie, the deep country, almost early Loretta Lynn of Cherokee Hope. You got the brilliance of our young Wood Songs kid, and all this passion, and all this art, and all this music, and all this wonderful effort. And it reminds me of something that that Plato said a long time ago. He said the beginning is the most important part of the work. It's like when Cherokee was saying she had this idea, she sat on her porch in the rain, and the song just came to her. And what we learned too is that music has this effervescent canvas that we are all part of it. Plato also said that music is a moral law. It gives soul to the universe. It gives wings to the mind, flight to the imagination. It gives charm to everything. And I say that Maisie Owen, Cherokee Hope, Maddie Caudill for our Wood Songs kid, they all have this beautiful musical charm. My name is Michael Jonathan. I'm a folk singer. I am a song farmer. We'll see you next week on the Wood Songs.
2: 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Archie Fitchner is Jerome Gall. Our TV director is Maria Clarish. Technical assistants are Brian Klausing, Eric Anderson, and Dan Field and Gavin Clark. The Wood Songs crew member of the week is Tara Bolando, and our Wood Songs partners of the week are Paula and Stephen Clancy. 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For Michael Jonathan and the entire Wood Songs crew, this is Dorothy Edwards. We hope you'll join us again next week for the Wood Songs Old Time Radio Hour.

0: Thank you. Thank you very much for tuning into Woodsongs. I hope you're both a loyal listener to our show as well as to this radio station. 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And did you know Woodsongs is all volunteer run? Amazing, right? It's a true multimedia musical front porch. 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We believe love is the greatest transaction of the arts. It never fails. It always works. 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
2: All right, I'll do it today.

And that was the Rolling Stones doing an Amy Winehouse song from their 2026 brand new album, Foreign Tongues. Those guys are putting us all to shame. They're in the 80s. They're still making great music. Hey, you are listening to the Mojo Show right here on the mighty WGOT, the GOAT. Gainesville's community radio station coming to you from Florida's G-Spot, Gainesville, Florida, right to your ear waves, my babies. We got a couple of other new, notable new releases. One fine album was recently released by the Wirebirds, Dan Stepp's String Ensemble, and it is simply entitled Volume 2. And it's a wonderful, wonderful new album, as Lawrence Welk would say, from one of Gainesville's finest groups, the Wirebirds. So here we go without further ado, New Technology.

Yes, indeed. Shades of Bowie I hear in there. It's a fine album that they got. We'll play some more tracks from them later in the show. But new technology, it brings up a rant, and he's hitting on some of the same themes that bother me and why community radio is so important. Because the algorithms of these social medias and these companies that are spoon-feeding you what they think you want to hear, what they think you're going to like, until then you're never exposed to new ideas, to new sounds, to new thoughts, to new people. And that is why in this day and age, community radio is more important than ever, because the community radio is made by and for the local community, not by some corporate outside entity selling you sugar-coated slop. 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We have the opportunity to create our own media environment, which we consume and grow from and interact with. Let's do it, babies. And we'll go ahead and play another track from that fine Wirebirds album. This is the first track off the album, Waiting for the Crows to Fly Home, I believe is the full title of it. This song, I hear Shades of Towns Van Zandt in. So it's a great album. I highly encourage you to check it out. The Wirebirds from Gainesville, Florida.

The Wirebirds with Waiting for the Crows to Fly Off from the brand new release, Volume 2. Dan Stepp of the Wirebirds is also in another great local band called the Ramblin' Mutts, which is more of a straight-up blues band. You ever see them playing around town, make sure to go check them out. Let's switch gears a little bit here. This song's an older song, but it's one of my favorites from one of my favorite bands, and I think it's a sentiment that here in the midst of the dog days of summer, as they call them, which I don't know why they call them the dog days, because my dog hates it. Anyway, I think we can all relate to the sentiment of this song. This is Velvet Underground. Cool it down.

0: And that was the one and only genius Prince, a man who we lost well before his time. This was a posthumously released album dating from 2021 called Welcome to America. Well, we had a couple summer songs for you. It's summertime, it's hot. But you know who's still out there working? Are those guys that are working on that streetery project right there in downtown Gainesville. They're out there in the heat working for it. And they're working right in front of some local businesses that are great supporters of local music and arts. And that is The Bowl and Lucy's, both of which venues have hosted fundraisers for your humble community radio station before. And so please get out there and support those guys during this time, because that streetery is going to be wonderful when it's done, but it's not done now and it's summertime, and these locally owned businesses need all the support that they can get. All right, well, hey, we played Gainesville's own Wirebirds just a little bit earlier, and I was lucky enough to get a hold of Mr. Dan Stepp via the telephonic device and talk to him a little bit about the upcoming release of his album and all that kind of stuff. So let's listen to that. All right. Well, we're happy to have Mr. Dan Stepp here on the Mojo Show. Dan, I was just playing some of your songs earlier on the show, and it is an incredible album. Really something to be proud of. But first things first, you must be incredibly honored to be interviewed by me.
1: Absolutely. Thank you for having me, and thanks for your kind words on the album.
0: Of course I'm joking. Thanks for taking your time to talk to us here. I played the first song, When the Crows Fly, and then we played
1: New Technology. When the Crows Fly Off. That one.
0: When the Crows,
1: New Technology,
0: yeah.
1: Okay.
0: Yeah. Awesome. But there's some other songs. There's some other songs on the album that have almost a big band, crooner era feel. The last song in the album is almost like an Irish jig. So, and the musicianship is just stellar. It's a really, really great accomplishment that you've done. Congratulations.
1: Well, thank you. Yeah, we got a great band and some fantastic musicians. The last song in the album is the only song that I didn't write. It's actually is an old Irish folk song called Swallowtail Jig. Our violinist Andre Cox did a great arrangement for that for a string quartet. And so that's his arrangement of a traditional Irish tune.
0: Well, it's a fantastic sound you guys got. And you guys are playing all around town often. So I encourage anyone that's hearing this to, if you see the Wirebirds, or Dan's got another, blues outfit called, the Ramblin' Mutts that, I happen to be a fan of. So,
1: that band plays every third Friday at the Bull.
0: There you go.
1: The Bull.
0: Yeah.
1: We usually play 9 to 11 every third Friday. Sometimes 8 to 10, depending on the week, so check it out. But that's usually our slot at the Bull.
0: That's fantastic.
1: And the next gig with the Wirebirds, I wanted to plug, will be August 20th at the Lynx Bookstore.
0: Okay, great. The Lynx Bookstore down there near Heartwood Sound Stage.
1: Yes, down near Heartwood, exactly.
0: Yeah. And you guys play around town quite a bit, Satchel sometimes, and the Bowl quite frequently, I think. And
1: we play in both those places quite a lot, yeah.
0: Yeah, so... yeah, well, thank you for sharing your music with us. And now you guys, the Wirebirds, is that a nod to Leonard Cohen there?
1: So it sort is. I'm a big Leonard Cohen fan. I like his songwriting a lot. And he's got a song called Bird on the Wire, or Bird on a Wire.
0: Absolutely.
1: And
0: yeah.
1: And we actually do a cover of that song sometimes to close out a set. But it really kind of struck me just because all the instruments everybody plays have wires. We have, you know, violins, violas, cellos, and I play guitar. So it just kind of made sense to, you know, just have a band that kind of reflected that. But yeah, that's great.
0: And it doesn't have to mean one thing anyway. Yeah, it can, it can be open to interpretation however, but,
1: yeah.
0: Yeah. So, well, thank you for taking the time to drop in, on the Mojo Show, Mr. Dan. And, can people purchase your album online anywhere or anything like that?
1: So the new album, two of the singles are out right now. New Technology, which you mentioned, and another song called Gunner Hotel Feeling are out as singles. The full album should be out in about 3 weeks. So you can download, you can purchase it. Then you can buy two of the singles right now. We do have CDs, which no one plays anymore. So it's kind of a waste point, but we do have CDs. So if you come to one of our shows, you can get a CD, or you can stream it, or you could purchase for download the individual songs. I sent you guys an advanced copy. So the only place you can hear the whole album right now is on your radio show.
2: WGOT.
1: That's the right. Goat. Yeah. So that's the only place right now you can hear the whole album is on your show or on the Goat. But
2: well, there you go, ladies and gentlemen. We've got a Goat exclusive right here with Dan Stepp and the Wirebirds, and the new release called Volume 2, which was just came out earlier this year. It's a fantastic album. Thanks, Dan.
1: Thanks a lot. Appreciate it.
2: All right. Take care, my man.
1: Take care.

On Algiers, where the black people used to live, it was a place called the Batcher, which is where, when the river got high, that was where the water would overflow and settle in. So it was an undesirable piece of land in Algiers. It was very notable, and there were some slave cabins. And actually, when they wanted to lynch people, they would hang them up in the town square across the river, so everyone could see them really well. Isn't that nice? So a young girl by the name of Lizzie Douglas was growing up there. Everyone called her Kid Douglas. Maybe she had that in mind when she wrote this song, which has since become one of the rock and roll, great rock and roll anthems. And if you've ever heard of Memphis Minnie, it's probably because of this song, which she wrote back in 1929.

Minnie with her then husband Kansas Joe playing the doing the vocals on that song "When the Levee Breaks," of course later made famous by Led Zeppelin. Memphis Minnie was born, as I said, in Algiers, as she always claimed to be born in Algiers. Some historians have differed with her account at this point, but regardless, she did live near northern Mississippi, not too far from Memphis. She moved up there around 6. She was playing guitar and banjo by the age of 10 or 12, and by about 12 or 13, she ran away and hit Beale Street to play music. Beale Street was hopping at that time with their own unique sound and bands, a lot of which consisted of jug bands, and she started playing with Jed Davenport in the Beale Street Jug Band. Here's a little sample of them.

I blew it, Joe. I'll do the talk, Bob. Talk.

That's some of the sounds that were floating around Beale's Tree way back in the early teens and 1920s. When Memphis Minnie was a young girl, she ran away and joined a circus, the Ringling Brothers Circus, and toured extensively throughout the South. So it's not out of the question that she teamed up with Diamond Mary and maybe played some of these Chitlin Circuit venues that we were talking about on an earlier show. She might have even played the Cotton Club here in Gainesville. Who knows? Records were not kept very well back then. Regardless, after her circus era, she returned back to Memphis, returned to the streets, and there was discovered by a record scout who gave her the name Memphis Minnie. Her original name was Lizzie Douglas, which she never liked, and she called herself Kid. But she became forever after known as Memphis Minnie, because that's the way things worked in those days. She was 32 at the time of her first recordings, and she moved to Chicago in her in the early 30s, about 10 years before Muddy Waters ever did. Memphis Minnie was up in Chicago playing the blues. And she was a pioneer also of the electric guitar and was famously described by the poet Langston Hughes in an essay he wrote for a New Year's Eve party. And I'll read a quick excerpt from this wonderful essay written in 1942 talking about Memphis Minnie. Memphis Minnie sits on top of the icebox at the 230 Club in Chicago and beats out the blues on an electric guitar. Then, through the smoke and racket of the noisy Chicago bar, flow Louisiana bayous, muddy old swamps, Mississippi dust and sun, cotton fields, lonesome roads, train whistles in the night, mosquitoes at dawn, and the rural free delivery that never brings the right letter. Then Memphis Minnie smiles, her gold teeth flash for a split second, her earrings tremble, her left hand with dark red nails moves up and down the strings of the guitar's neck, her right hand with a dice ring on it picks out the tune, throbs out the rhythm, beats the blues. Music with so much in it, folks remember that sometimes and makes them holler out loud.

And that was another track from Maria Muldaur from her great Memphis Mini tribute album called First Came Memphis Mini, which is a very appropriate title because Memphis Mini career was really the heyday of it was in the 20s through the 40s. She lived till 1976. When she first came to Chicago, actually, another little Florida connection is she stayed at Tampa Red's house, as did so many other traveling blues musicians. Tampa Red was another early emigre from the South to Chicago, and his home there served as a rest stop and for wandering musicians and sojourners, such as Memphis Mini. So here's a modern take on a Memphis Mini classic, Ain't Nothing Ramblin', performed by the great Sue Foley.

And that was the great Bob Wills and his Texas Playboys from 1936. Bob Wills was another big fan of Memphis Minis, and that is a Memphis Mini song that he played regularly in his set. Memphis Mini had a successful career by the standards of a black woman in the era of segregation. In her day, she did all right. She played in Chicago. She never got a penny from the Led Zeppelin recording. She lived until 1976. She retired down in Memphis. And like so many of the great American musicians, the founders, originators of our great American music, she was buried in an unmarked grave. And it was not until 1996 when Bonnie Raitt helped to pay for a tombstone for a proper marking for one of the great originators of American music, Memphis Minnie. Well, we're wrapping up another edition of The Mojo Show, and I want to thank you all for listening. 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I want to thank Dan Steph for dropping in. Y'all be sure to check out the Wirebirds and or also the Ramblin' Mutts as they play here and there around town. I'm going to leave you with one more song from the great Maria Muldaur tribute album to Memphis Minnie. I know the summer's hot, my babies, but we're going to make it through. And you know what? As long as I can see you smile, I know there's hope for you and I. Until next time, you have been listening to The Mojo Show. Thank you.

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3: 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I'm DJ Lucifer, and this is the Harmonic Series, a show where I play music that moves me and that will hopefully move you too. For the next hour, we'll be listening to some alt country, lo-fi indie, twee pop, and more. Thanks for tuning in.